0: You're listening to The Wizard, WZRD, Chicago. How you doing out there, everybody? Welcome to a Saturday night. Been hearing some music. Right now we've got Surf Chilled. Before this we had the Voodoo Warriors of Love. Also a nice Zeppelin cover back there by Sid Arthur of In the Light. From the Physical Graffiti, the redrawn, a Mojo release from Mojo Magazine. And Understand by Prototype 909. All right, tonight, 7 o'clock, we don't have any news for you this week. Well, at least not yet. But we do have some special guests here. Everybody, Wizard listeners, please welcome Indiscipline. Welcome back, gentlemen.
1: Hello, everyone. Hey. Thank you for having us here.
0: Yeah, good to be back. What's new? You guys were last here promoting your initial gig, your first gig. That was over at the Montrose Saloon, I believe.
1: Mm-hmm.
2: Yes.
0: Yes. And
1: we've had another gig since then. Yes. It was December 6th at Reggie's. But we got another one coming up, right?
2: Yes, we do. Which is why we're here.
0: Okay, great. Yes, okay. We can discuss all this. Why don't you introduce yourselves?
2: My name's Eric. I'm the ringleader of Indiscipline, formerly known as Project Under Construction.
3: My name's Chris. I'm one of two drummers active on the project. We've got some alumni as well that will visit us from time to time, but that's I'm back. I'm back there hitting stuff.
0: The main battery.
3: Yep.
1: My name is Bob Walcott. I play guitar and I sing, and I'm in charge of cleaning up after the elephants.
0: Ooh. Nice job.
1: Thanks.
0: As long as it's well paying, yeah. Just go home and wash yourself.
1: It was an easy audition. It was real easy. You got a broom, you got time.
2: Exactly.
1: Do you have no olfactory senses? You're hired.
0: Yeah, the one guy who applied. So, Indiscipline now instead of your old name.
1: Mm-hmm. Right.
0: Why the change?
2: Chris?
3: Yeah, it was a little too inside of a joke. We decided, because being in Chicago, being, the city perpetually under construction, and, the construction of light, and the projects the King Crimson did, we knew what it meant, but we decided we needed something that conveyed King Crimson, a little more directly to a wider audience. So after many rounds of discussion and some band votes, we came around to Indiscipline, and surprisingly enough, there might be one or two other tribute bands who aren't active anymore that have used it, but it was available, so we rolled with it.
0: It's also the name of a King Crimson bootleg.
2: Yes,
3: exactly. Yeah. And it obviously has many connotations from the Discipline album and then some of the subsequent stuff as well.
0: Yeah, I think if you're a King Crimson fan, it's kind of, you can see through, you can understand that.
3: Yeah. There's no mistaking who we're, who we're going to be, what we're going to be playing.
0: Yeah. So, you got a gig coming up at Reggie's on the 22nd, yes. Friday night.
3: We do. Once again, two full sets?
2: Yes.
3: Just us.
2: Yes.
3: In the upstairs room, the shack. Looking forward to it. We're going to have a couple new things, a couple things a little more polished than last time maybe, but, keeping on constantly moving upwards and forwards.
0: Okay. Yes. Well, last time you guys were here, we opened this up, and then with two words or three words were questions. First question was, why Crimson?
1: Right.
2: That's a great question. If I don't mind, I'll go first. Yeah, so King Crimson's probably been one of my favorite, if not favorite, bands since I was like 16. And being an aspiring guitar player back then and now a professional guitar player, the music, it's just compelling. It really, for whatever reason, I connect with it in a real deep way. And I used to get really angry as a kid because I'm like, why don't they play this stuff on the radio? And why is it all this Michael Jackson, Mariah Carey nonsense? And So, but I realize now, well, you know, they have a very unique audience because they have very unique music. And when I came up with this idea to start this band, I was actually kind of surprised that somebody hadn't done it already. But now having played the music, I understand why they wouldn't do it, because it's really hard to play. It's very hard to put down. But when it's done proper, as we're doing it, it's something else. And I think based on the last couple shows we've done, the audience has been extremely receptive. And I kind of had an inkling that there were a lot more fans out there. The last time I saw Crimson in town was at Ravinia.
0: Yeah, it was their last show here.
2: Yeah, there was their last show here. And hopefully it won't be their last show here. They'll be back. But I was surprised at how many people were actually there. So I said, you know, if there's this many people here, there's got to be people that want to hear this music more than just once every 5 years live. So I don't know if that answers your question, but
0: oh yeah, it definitely big fan base here in Chicago has been for a really long mm-hmm. time. I know I've been listening to Crimson since I was about, I don't know, 14 15 16.
2: Mm-hmm. Right,
0: first time I heard In the Court of the Crimson King, but we heard side one first, a 21st Century Schizoid Man. And you know, when you're an impressionable teenager, that just, you know, can rip your head off at that time.
1: Absolutely.
0: So, yeah. So that's always been fun.
1: I'll never forget, like, you said, why don't they ever play this stuff on the radio? Well, they obviously do here, but right. But I remember calling back to the Loop back in the day to request any King Crimson, right? And the guy was like, he knew what I was talking about. He knew about all the discipline, the beat and all that stuff, the 80s era. But he was like, I can play, you know, 21st Century. I'm like, yeah, fine, go ahead. But I don't know. I guess it, part of this is like, I don't know how to really explain. I want to say it's like a musician's sort of kind of music, but it's not, because there's plenty of non-musicians that get into it, you know? So I guess it's, for lack of a better word, they used to call this stuff art rock. Kind of like not a very good label for it, but they didn't have anything else because music is art. So sort of a redundancy in a way, you know?
3: But also a lot of the bands in that era were literally coming out of art school. So
1: yeah,
3: I think that was the basis for a lot. Yeah. I mean, not so much Crimson, I don't think, but like, yes, in Genesis. Certainly we're coming out of art schools. And
1: it was also trying to make like this sort of distinction, like intellectually, you know, from blues rock to, you know, maybe. But for me, I was just looking around for like a Monkees tribute band or a Taylor Swift tribute band. And I failed all the auditions. And I was just walking down the street one day and I heard some music coming out of some window. And I just like, well, that sounds pretty good. So I walked in and, you know, they're like playing these records. I was like, that's pretty nice. What's that? It's King Crimson. Oh, that's cool. Maybe I'll play some of that. So, you know, about a year later, that's where I'm at pretty much. No, I'm just kidding. I first heard this stuff like, I don't know, maybe back in 1980 something. And it was like, I don't know, it was sort of like a music version of like a Dali painting or something, you know, something I just like. Upon first glance, but like, what in God's name is that? You know, this like new thing, you know? You know what I want to say? Like, anyone who's listening right now, there's this band that's blowing up. And I know y'all know about this. They're called Angine de Poitrine. Now you may not like them, dude. You may not like them. You may not like them.
3: Someone in the room just stuck their tongue out. We won't say who.
1: You may not like them, but still, it's getting that kind of like feel right now. You know what I mean? It's like, what is this stuff? It's different. It's new.
3: It's giving me a seizure.
1: It's not. It's nothing compared to Crimson. It's all. It's yeah. It's very. How could I say? It's
0: agitating.
1: Well, it's French for chest pain. That's the name of the band.
0: Yeah.
3: Anyway.
1: But I just feel like it's the same sort of category of like, what is this? You know, what are these guys doing? And clearly it does. I don't know if it'll have any the same lasting power, you know, We'll have to wait 25 years to find that out, I guess.
0: Well, my question about that band is, would anybody have paid any attention to them if they didn't wear the costumes?
2: Right, yeah.
0: So, you know, when you wear outrageous costumes, you know, people say, and, you know, I've seen some of their stuff they've had live, and there's people in the audience that are clapping along, they're smiling, they're having a great time, so...
1: I will admit the mask thing in general is a little played out, you know? Like between Daft Punk and... You know,
0: Kiss,
4: and the Residents.
1: Well, I got the Residents. So I got a Residents shirt on here. But for me, they're like the ones who basically, they're the ones who own it, in my opinion. You know.
0: Yeah, they started, and no one's ever seen them live. I mean, people have seen them perform live, but no one's ever seen them, their faces. Right. Nobody knows who they are.
1: Right.
0: So, which was Kiss for a long time until, that's another story. But, that was makeup, not so much accoutrements that you can just put on.
1: Yeah, right.
0: Other than makeup. So. Okay, so the next question is Mellotron?
1: No, we don't have one. We couldn't afford it. Couldn't afford it.
0: Well, you play some tracks that have that.
1: But we do. Sound. We definitely do. Oh, yeah, for sure.
4: Yeah,
1: okay. Yeah, we're doing...
4: synthesizers that replicate Mellotron, yes.
0: Yes.
4: Mellotron era, yes.
0: Okay.
1: Yeah,
2: you know the problem with the Mellotron, and I've had the luxury of moving one of these before. They're very heavy, and it's antiquated technology. It's brilliant sounding, but if you just jostle it the wrong way, it could take you hours to get it to work again. And they're just very temperamental. A lot of those early quote unquote synthesizers, this is really more of a sampler, but a lot of that early stuff, the early analog stuff. There's a lot of drift, so meaning that they don't stay in tune very well. So there's a lot of problems with it. It looks cool on stage. They go, wow, you have a Mellotron, but it's another thing to actually make it work.
1: Yeah. I went to see Musical Box. They're a Genesis tribute band.
0: Yes.
1: I saw them do The Lamb.
0: Yes.
1: And they had to stop the show like three times because they actually use an actual Mellotron, and the Mellotron stopped the show three times, you know. So they had to reset the tape loops and recalibrate it.
0: Where's the screwdriver?
1: Then when they came back, but it sounds so great, though. I mean, you know what I mean?
4: Yeah.
1: Well, I'm willing to endure the breaks, dude.
4: It sounds the way that those things sounded. So it's not a I think about this when I see bands cover certain bands, and then I see the original band play a certain song. Mm-hmm. And it's like there's replicating something, and you always bring... You know, it's always got some sort of outside influence and something different. Like Johnny Marr is a good example. It's like when you see someone else play How Soon Is Now, it sounds almost there. But then you see Johnny Marr do it, and it's like, no, it sounds exactly right.
1: Yeah,
4: he has everything.
1: I mean, we're never going to get as close as like the actual humans themselves, but I think we're doing a pretty darn good job.
4: Yeah, it's an interesting battle with Crimson between the wetter of the music and the spirit of the music. Mm-hmm. And I feel this a lot as a drummer in particular, because if you listen to Bill Bruford, he can be very precise, but then he can be very loose. And, you know, I am not going to pore over where every snare hit is in parts of songs. You know, Warwick's Tongues in Aspic Part 2 is a good example of that. You know, it's like there are sections that he's hitting the drum a certain way in a certain spot, but it's not that, it's the feel. So if I can keep the time together, make sure the band is on the same page and get the feel right, I'm not going to worry. And this was one of those things that we thought was going to happen when we started this band, is that in doing that, there's going to be that one guy who says, you missed that note. And that hasn't happened yet. So that's nice. It's rewarding that we're at least getting the spirit. If we don't get the letter of the music right, at least we get the spirit of the music right.
0: So you got to be careful. That one guy is like, oh, you missed that.
1: We'll have enough of those in the audience.
2: Right.
1: I'm just kidding.
2: I will say we do have an original GR300, though.
4: There is that.
2: So there's that.
1: Right.
2: I did go through the trouble of locating one, and we'll have it for the show. So that's the original guitar synthesizer that they used during the 80s recordings of King Crimson. And it's... old technology, but it sounds great, and I'm looking forward to showcasing it at the show. So
0: very good.
2: Yeah.
0: Nice.
1: Yeah, I've sort of on the other side of it, I've got a I've also got a guitar synth too, the one that they used in the Thrak era stuff, the GR1. And it does the GR300, but man, I'm telling you, when that original one, when you plug it in, I know it's digital, but there's just something about that original, man, that just got that analog like punch, man. It really feels like, you know, you feel that presence of it. Whereas like that, when I try to replicate it, I mean, the synth patches I got on the GR1 are killer, man. You know, like the string patches and all that. But when I try to get in that GR300, you need the original. You know what I mean? You need that original. It's just so powerful, man.
4: Mm-hmm. And then what I have
1: hear it, are, like, my God.
4: I have drums, and they play drums, too.
1: Yeah, so they could do that, too.
4: Yep. No, I actually saw, I forget where I was looking around. I saw, like, an old Simmons kit on the internet. I'm like, nope, I respect my forearms way too much. Phil Collins is a cautionary tale here.
1: Why don't you just get some plywood, put some rubber on it, and then some drum triggers, and it'll be the same thing.
4: Those things were unforgiving.
5: Well, that's how someone got started in the first place.
1: Yeah, it's true. That's true.
5: Actually, as I've observed or was shown, the earliest like electronic drums was Kraftwerk in the early 70s. Just, and they had these like metal sticks with wires coming out the back, and they're just...
1: Yeah. I wonder if the first experimental ones were like very like, you know, did like shock the hell out of them.
3: I mean, it's
1: we need to make sure we're wearing shoes when we play.
4: I remember there was a point where there was a lot of DIY going on, and this was when I was deep into, you know, internet early, let's call them pre-graphical internet communities, by which I mean, you know, Usenet news groups and people talking about building, you know, how to build your own piezo triggers and whatnot. It's not that hard.
1: Mm-hmm.
4: But then, you know, the devil's in the details on the sound module side at that point.
1: Right.
4: As well. But, you know, building a trigger is not, it's not difficult.
1: Yeah.
4: My understanding, at least. I haven't tried it because I ain't got time for that.
5: I imagine in the early days with the Kraftwerk's electric or their metal sticks, they wouldn't play gigs in the rain.
4: Yeah, that could end badly.
5: Yeah.
1: If you will not be playing on any soaked stages.
4: I'm trying to think of how many shows I've seen that have like either played through bad storms or had to end, mostly at Lollapalooza. There's the epic Foo Fighters one in the thunderstorm. There was a Florence and the Machine had to stop because of in the middle of a like lightning storm coming down. But anyway, I digress, I am wont to do.
5: Oh, I've seen some good major thunderstorm shows. You know, Black Sabbath at Alpine Valley.
1: Nice.
5: Ooh. And the skies just exploded and was just heavy thunder and lightning.
1: See, that's when they play the song Black Sabbath.
5: And the thunder was perfectly timed.
1: Right?
4: Oh, now I remember. There
1: it's
4: was
1: like, guys.
4: and this is...
1: Whatever we're doing, stop.
4: This is actually Crimson related because they played this tour at one point too. But I saw the Horde tour when Neil Young was headlining, and there was, I think it was either Alpine Valley or the World Music. There was like big thunderstorms going on and he's just rocking there in the middle of the rain.
1: To bring things a little full circle back to your Kiss reference, the song Shock Me was conceived because Ace Frehley got blasted on stage by a live cable. That's probably why he talks the way he does today. Or no, he's not with
2: he's
1: us today.
2: With
1: that's
2: us
1: right.
2: Anymore.
1: He's gone. That's right. Yeah. I still imagine a world where we have a living Ace Frehley. That's, you know.
5: That was pretty recent.
1: Yeah, it's true. So, it was like a year or two ago or something.
5: It was
1: like that.
5: An accident.
1: And, yeah, it's true.
5: You know, people get older and people fall down.
1: Not me.
5: And
1: I'm going to be immortal. I'm immortal.
5: Yeah,
1: I'm going to live forever.
5: Yes.
1: Pretty much. So I take my vitamins. I run. I play King Crimson music. That's how I stay healthy and vital. And
4: Keeps your fingers limber.
1: Cogent.
5: Okay, cool.
2: Yes, it does.
5: So the first show you originally did at the Montrose Saloon, that was three some hours long.
1: Mm-hmm.
2: And
1: we thank the people who came to that marathon of a show. It was indulgent for them and us. And we've pared things down a little bit for this one, just a little bit. But I think, you know, for the ensemble that we have, it's kind of fitting, you know. Because we have what, like, it's, we started out with 13 players. I think we have 11.
2: We started out with 14.
1: 14 players. So now we have 11. Three died in a bizarre accidents. And no, that's not true. And but yeah, we sort of pared things down. We switched things around. We've got, there was some songs that got cut from the last show at the last minute that are coming back to be done. So we are determined, and we are able, and we are ready.
4: Yeah, it's a process, and you have finite time to work on these things. And as we've emphasized a couple times, it ain't easy.
1: No. Mm-hmm.
4: So like, we went in real ambitious, and then it's like, oh, let's be a little more realistic about where we're at with this.
1: There's a song that they do called Discipline that should be called Endurance.
2: Yeah.
1: It's just, yeah, like, geez, man. No. And him and I have been practicing this.
2: Eric and Bob,
1: for those of you playing at home.
2: Yeah.
1: Him and I have been practicing this for like months. He said to me, like, I think it was the last practice or before that, he's like, I get up in the morning and I practice this. I'm like, me too. I'm like up at 6 o'clock in the morning and I just, what am I going to do, you know? So I'm like running Discipline, you know?
5: Well,
1: 17, 18 riffs and stuff. So.
5: Yeah. Well, there's always FaceTime, you know? Like, hey, what you doing? Oh, I'm up. Okay, let's do it.
4: Oh, God, that's the latency would kill you on that.
1: Yeah, I know, right?
4: That would be brutal.
1: Oh, it might work if you just play the same thing. Oh, then the latency would
2: latency
1: work.
2: Would do the, do
1: would
2: the
1: do
2: trick.
1: The trick. Yeah,
4: right. play it in unison.
1: Oh, my God.
4: But add like a, you know, however many millisecond delay.
1: So we're brainstorming live here at WZRD, ladies and gentlemen.
4: I could somehow get the mayonnaise inside the can with the tuna.
1: This is where all the great ideas are conceived.
2: Absolutely.
1: Folks. Right here.
2: It's an inside joke.
1: Where nothing is permanent.
2: So, but there was in the beginning, I mean, I put this together as a dare from Eric Chael.
1: And we're continuing it as a dare.
2: And we're still continuing it as a dare. So, you know, in the beginning, I just kind of went through the whole discography and I was just, oh, that's a good song and that's a good song. And I'm just kind of picking songs that I think would be cool. And it turned out to be 30 something songs. And I found people that went, okay. And we tried to pull it off live and it was like, are we insane? Like, every one of these songs is so nuanced. There's so many little things that go on, and it's trying to grab all that stuff, you know. And it I'm just starting to feel within this last round of rehearsals we have for this upcoming show, like, I think I kind of got this under my fingers. And that's like one song. That song under my fingers. And then there's all these others. So you have to keep woodshedding this stuff and keep working on it. And also the easy, I'm doing air quotes, the easy songs are not easy. So the things you think, oh, this is a lob over the plate, no, it's not. You really have to dissect it and listen and pay attention. And I can tell you, the world, that this project has made me a much better listener, a much better performer, and just a much better overall musician, because you really kind of realize where your edges are, because this music's so advanced and it's so, as we said, challenging to play. But that's what's great about Crimson, because for me, listening to Crimson on an album, it's like the album is, it can't really contain what's there. It's like there's something greater about what they're doing that shines through, where it's more than what you're hearing. And then when you see it or hear it live, it's that much bigger. And then when I saw them, you know, they were a six-piece. And it sounded like a symphony of musicians with six people. But, and even this last time, they had three drummers on stage.
1: Yeah.
2: I've never seen a band have three drummers playing at the same time and making it sound like it's a 10-piece drum line. It was just amazing to watch that they do that and that they think about this stuff to the degree that they do. And, you know, that's the thing with Robert Fripp. He doesn't say a lot, but he does say a lot. He says a lot with the music. And so you could tell that he's always like, I want to give everybody the biggest bang for their buck. I want them walking away with you spent this much and you got tenfold back. And that's how I feel this music is. It's such a grand thing to experience. But to be inside of the music and play it is another whole
5: experience. Yeah, that's a whole different ball game.
2: A whole different ball game. Yeah. And it's very humbling, I will say that. Because I thought I was a good musician before, and then I went, no, you're not. Like, go back to the drawing board.
5: Well, you're very brave for approaching the project, first of all.
2: Yeah.
5: And then approaching it with listening to the entire catalog.
2: Oh, yeah.
5: And picking stuff from, you know, 60s, 70s, 80s, 90s, you know, more current. Whereas the band, led by Robert Fripp, would basically concentrate on one era at a time. So
1: they did whatever Robert wanted to do, pretty much.
5: Right, so 70s, they did the 70s, the 80s and the 90s, they just played the 80s and the 90s. Yeah. In the 2000s, it was a couple 80s tunes and the 2000s music. And then when they came back in 2014, they focused on the 70s, 60s,
1: yeah,
5: and 70s.
1: Yeah, they wouldn't even touch Schizoid for, like, don't even ask, you know?
5: Yeah.
1: And then suddenly, it's like it's back in the set. Wow. Yeah.
5: Back, it's the encore, and everybody walks out of there just freaked out.
1: Yeah, I have to say that 2 years ago, before I joined this band, I had my IQ tested, and I've had it tested again since I've been playing in this band, and I can proudly say that I've raised it a full 3 points.
5: Okay, yeah. But you're not going to mention number.
4: I was going to say it's up to three.
1: That's right. Yeah, right. Told you.
5: Well, we know there's at least three. Yeah,
1: exactly. This is the part where you're supposed to give me some credit and praise. Hey.
4: I would make a self-inflicted drummer joke about IQ, but I can't think of one for
1: that in and of itself is its own drummer joke.
4: Exactly. That's, thank you. I was being meta.
5: Well, you know why drum machines are better than human drummers.
1: Why is that?
5: They don't make mistakes.
1: Mm.
5: I think that's a Martin Atkins joke.
4: Yeah, but can they bring you your pizza?
5: Nowadays,
4: yeah, maybe. No, fair point. Yeah,
5: actually,
4: yeah.
5: I guess I don't know. I haven't seen any of these things in Chicago yet, but apparently they've got these rolling robots. Will bring you your food
4: They're in Lincoln Park.
5: They are in Lincoln Park.
4: Yeah, there's a whole thing where one of them, two of them in a row, rode through like the glass window of a bus stop. So,
1: all right.
5: Oops.
4: I've seen one like around like Halsted and Diversey. I saw one just sitting
2: Skynet
4: there.
2: Is real.
4: Well, there's that. I mean, that goes without saying.
5: Actually, it is just around the corner. They're trying to keep that out of the military's hands, but you know, they get what they want, and mm-hmm. Yeah. Now, I say just hand it all over to AI as quick as much as you can, as fast as you can. Just like, here, do it for us. You know, you make the decisions.
4: Well, this could bring up a remake of what Frank Zappa's Dumb All Over in terms of, like, you know, garbage in, garbage out with a lot of AI is part of the problem with it. Let's train it on what on the internet. I'm like, yeah, because that's actual.
1: I've had three different people tell me about how they were looking into a job about how AI is hiring people so that they can make it like more human. And I'm thinking, like, you know, gotta look at the people that they're gonna be hiring for this, man. You know what I'm saying? I don't want them hiring my next door neighbor, you know, for like to make AI more quote unquote human. It's going to turn out like my next door neighbor.
5: Well, all I can say is just be very afraid.
1: Yeah?
5: Yeah. So.
2: Already there.
5: Okay, yeah. So, and as our listeners are fully aware, too, whereas maybe.
1: Well, ChatGPT, man, is the new Wikipedia. I don't know if y'all know that. But, man, has it replaced, like, you know, a lot of stuff? But some of it is not bad, you know. I mean, I think it's, you know, the part where we feed in something and we find out that someone else is using it for ill will. You know what I mean?
4: I think it can't
1: all be bad because of the look at the people using it. It's us.
4: Wait, I have a metaphor. It's like drumming.
1: Oh, you shit.
4: Yeah. Chat, you know, chatbots in particular like drumming in that they're easy to use badly. or drums. Or it's like tambourines. I think John Oliver had a joke like a tambourine is... Oh God, I can't. I've set up a story and now I'm going to blow it. I don't remember the punchline. It was like a tambourine is like a nuclear weapon. It's like it's only useful when it's in responsible hands or something like that. But yeah, it's a they're I've thought a lot about this lately, but that's a super tangent.
1: Well, AI, I mean, AI is us, man. So, I mean, if it's going to, you know, if it's going to work out, it's going to be just like us. All of the qualities of us, all of the shiftiness, all of the, you know, all of the sublimating, all of the, you know, it's going to be all the positive and negative things about us, because it is us.
4: That was kind of my original statement.
1: There you go.
4: Maybe a little ugly on the side.
1: Yeah. There you go. Well, I thought you were talking about drummers, though.
4: Well, no, I was going the Zappa thing.
1: No, I was kidding.
4: All right. Just try to keep up, Bob.
1: No.
5: Well, as long as there's a few people making a huge fortune off of it, you know, there's no reason to question it.
1: Bro, I'm immortal. I don't have to keep up with anyone. Y'all got to keep up with me.
4: There was just a Twilight Zone episode about this exact thing.
1: That's right.
4: He's going to sit on his glasses.
1: Sat on when I came here.
2: Well, I'll just become the food for the machine.
1: I'm still sitting on them right now.
2: Right.
4: Soy with green is people.
2: There you go.
5: Yeah. It was a classic Charlton Heston science fiction movies.
1: That's right. Sorry.
2: Well, this became very dystopian.
4: Yeah,
2: very quickly.
4: Yeah, I know.
1: I think when you turn over the like a Twinkie package, it says Soylent Green in the ingredients.
4: Right. It's freeform conversation on freeform radio.
5: Well, I've boycotted the Hostess product since they closed the original factory and got rid of all the workers. And a couple months later, they come back with new workers and different product and non-union workers. And it's like, and somebody gave me a Twinkie after that. It was just not the same.
1: Did you see that? I saw this, I can't remember where it was. I think it was the Travel Channel, where they went to an old Hostess factory before they had been bought out, right? This is like in between like the acquisition and stuff. And they still had like the sludge for the cream filling in the pipes and stuff. They hadn't completely cleared it out.
5: Oh.
1: Yeah. Wow. Maybe they were just in case they needed the recipe and they lost it or something. Be like, you know, just let the pipes run.
4: So once again, Indiscipline, Friday, May 22nd at Reggie's, where you will hear
1: until 10
4: o'clock.
1: We'll hear none of these conversations.
4: Yes. So I'm just trying to bring us a little bit back on message. Yes. People are tuning in like, what the
1: The ADHD kids out there are loving this, man.
5: Yes, we are.
4: You know what else? The ADHD kids out there are loving this.
2: That's right. It's going to be BYOH, though. Bring your own Hostess. So we will not have Hostess products for you.
5: Oh, okay. Well.
1: I got my own ding-dongs, man.
4: Yeah, it's a nice room, though. I mean, we played there last time. It's you know, we've seen a bunch of other prog acts, both upstairs and downstairs at Reggie's. They have a reverence for the kind of music we're playing, which is always nice to see.
1: That reverence vibrates through the floor as we change songs.
5: There is a little bit of bleed through.
1: Yeah, a little bit.
5: From room to room to upstairs. Yeah.
1: A little bit.
5: But yeah, overall, that's a really, I think.
1: Yeah, it's a kick-ass room.
5: I like Reggie's as a club.
1: It's great.
5: It's not huge. They don't overpack it. So if you know, you don't want to be jammed in, just you can stand a little further back. And you're still, 40, 50 feet from the stage.
1: Mm-hmm. We saw Mike Keneally's band there, what was it, like a month and a half ago or something like that? And it was it was freaking awesome, man. I mean, because it was just like the right size of room, you know. Sound was pretty good, you know. Well, I have to say it was quite good for Keneally, you know.
5: And, I've seen a bunch of shows there, and it's not that I see so many shows anymore, but a good show there, recommended. I mean, it's
1: absolutely.
5: You know, not too expensive to get in there.
1: Nope.
5: The parking is not really too bad if you don't mind walking a block.
1: Right.
5: You know, just go on the other side of the tracks. You're fine.
1: Yep.
5: You know, no problem.
1: Yep, yep.
5: Seen many shows there. I can't remember the last one I've seen there. Ash. It's been a while.
1: There was one time, I think, what's his name? Was that one guy playing when we were there? There was some Sabbath tribute band. They had that, you ever heard of that? His name is That One Guy. He plays a steel pipe with like a one string on it,
5: okay,
1: and he runs it through MIDI and all that.
4: Because he
1: was playing there.
4: Well, he used to tour. I remember he toured with Buckethead at one point.
1: Really?
4: I feel like it was Buckethead
1: that
4: and
1: that
4: one guy.
1: Right.
4: Which tracks?
1: Yeah, totally.
4: That was a weird show.
1: Should have him open for us. Get That One Guy. That'd be a perfect pairing, man.
4: Yeah, the thing is,
1: two of a perfect pair.
4: Yeah, we're in Chicago, so it's like, I got that guy.
1: You got a guy.
4: It's whole different meaning.
1: A couple two tree guys.
5: I guess that guy's not in a Chicago one.
1: Nah,
4: no, I don't think so. I don't think he was.
5: Touring with Buckethead, you know, two guys on tour, you know, no waiting, pack the equipment into the trunk of a car.
1: That's right.
5: Go from place to place. You know?
1: Yep. Mm-hmm.
4: Remember when Buckethead was in Guns N' Roses very briefly?
1: Mm-hmm.
5: And never followed Guns N' Roses very much, but I know he was in the band for a while.
4: Yeah, same.
5: It wasn't enough to get me to go see them, though. Although I did see him like when they're back in the opening for Alice Cooper. I think it was the first time they played in Chicago, and like they fell apart on stage. Like, what is this? Why do people consider these guys so good? And
4: yeah, I think, you know, I've known some musicians who approach being a rock musician as a lifestyle choice and not as a job, which is funny because I won't say who it was, but a friend of mine who is a working musician joined a band with a band leader who approached it as a lifestyle and not a job. And it was like the culture clash was like I could feel that tension whenever he talked to me about it. But, you know, some people see it different. Some people see it like that.
5: Mm.
4: And you know, the market rewards it on some level for some, you know, sliver of it. So it is what it is.
5: If you got the look or the sound or just the corporate backing.
1: Or a 37 string guitar that you play upside down with your nose or something that gets like 5 million YouTube views for a gimmick.
4: Yeah, or a company that hacks the Spotify algorithms or the TikTok. What was it?
1: We're just going to wax negative for the next 3 minutes the music.
4: There was a story about this. It was, I forget which one is which between Goose and Geese. One of them is a jam rock band, and one of them are like indie rock trust fund kids from Brooklyn.
1: Yes.
2: He's in the trust fund kids.
4: Yeah. But there was a whole thing where it's like they had hired a company that was essentially gaming TikTok algorithms or something like that to boost their popularity.
5: It worked.
4: It did. It did.
5: They're doing very well. And so is Goose. Goose is doing very well on their own.
4: Right.
5: But they're just sticking with the jam band community.
2: Yeah.
5: And they are, as a jam band community person, fan for a really long time, since before they called them jam bands.
4: Right.
5: They're really good. They've gotten a lot better in the last 5 or 6 years. They just get better and better and better.
4: I've heard good things, and I've taken them more seriously once I realized they were a different band from Geese, who I had seen open for Jack White. And I'm like, not getting it.
5: Jack White. He's coming back to town.
4: Yeah. Oh, yeah. Nothing against, no shade against Jack White.
5: My point is, I really want to go, and I think it's sold out real fast, and it's like, good luck getting tickets, and you go look in the secondary market, they're like, we're going to name our price.
4: Because he's probably both Radius and Salt Shed, right? I think he's playing both venues.
5: Yeah.
4: I still haven't been to Radius. I'd love to check that place out. I've heard good things about the room.
5: Well, I've been, you know, Salt Shed indoors and out. And I much prefer the outdoors.
4: Really?
5: Oh, yeah. There's plenty of room out there. The indoor shows, when they get sold out, I mean, they just cram them in.
4: Yeah, but so I'm...
5: Where do you go?
4: I'm old. I try to sit in the reserved seats behind the general admission because they're really comfortable. Mm. Like, as someone who is, you know, over 6 feet tall, it's like you go to Chicago Theater or, you know, some of the seated venues, and it's like they built this thing when everyone was 5'6". So, you know, I kind of, and the sight lines are great. The sound is great. I love that they pipe the music into the bathrooms at Salt Shed.
5: That's the least you can do. I mean, hey, just a few wires and speakers.
4: Yeah.
5: You know, you're doing your audience a good thing.
4: Yeah.
5: Mm-hmm.
4: The outdoor space is a little too narrow for me. It's like I'd like it to be wider so you've got a little more of the sight lines. But again, to each their own.
5: I've had a problem just standing towards the back where, you know, you can breathe and move a little bit.
4: Cool. But it's been a great addition to the scene here.
5: I think so too. I give that venue, mostly the outdoor venue, the thumbs up. The indoor, it's okay.
4: Agree to disagree.
5: It gets a little crowded in there for my taste. But you know, it's interesting some of the projects, some of the bands they're bringing in there. Oh, Ice is here. Coming to take us away.
4: Haha.
1: Do we have a...
5: I don't think it's Ice.
1: Do we have an on-air sign over the door? No.
5: Yeah. Oh, that's okay. Yeah. They seem to know what How's they're doing.
6: Checking up on us?
7: Yeah.
6: Right on.
1: Right on.
8: Hey, what are you guys smoking in here?
3: Right. Playing that subversive.
1: Copium.
3: That's subversive rock and roll music.
5: Yeah. Nothing. Otherwise, there would be questions. Right. Yeah, I have no idea why security walked in or who the other guy is, but they know what they're doing.
1: It's the slowest pursuit on campus.
5: Yeah.
1: That's what it is.
5: Okay. Well, yes. So,
3: live radio, ladies and gentlemen.
5: Right. Back to the show, Banana Shack. So you guys have a set list made up, or is it, how do you present, you know, the Crimson music from, you know, 70s, 80s, 90s?
2: You want to cover that one? Or?
3: Well, I was going to say, when we did it at Montrose, I think we had this grand plan to present it chronologically, which, if we're honest, didn't go great. could have gone better. And since then, it's you know, there are a lot of factors. We do have a fair number of musicians. We do have to change out drummers and bass players and guitar players. So it's become a little more, we treat all the music kind of equally on certain levels, and then we think about practical concerns on where to put things. It's like, who's singing what when, you know, who needs to, you know, to rest their fingers between this song and that song, who needs to rest their voice between this song and that song, who needs to, you know, get up on stage, get off stage. So it's, we love all the music, so how we present it, I think, has become, yes, it's important. There are certain things, like, you're not gonna front load with everything from one era, or, you know, you want to save some stuff for the end. So, you know, we do curate within those parameters, but, you know, I think we're focused on the logistical concerns of mounting this as a project, because, like, as Eric said, it started out as a dare, and we threw as much stuff at the wall as we could. We are now at the seeing what sticks phases.
1: It's sticking, I think. Some of it's sticking. Whatever don't stick, we don't play.
3: Yeah, we'll be in rehearsal. Like, now it's getting to the point where we've got the reps under our belts, and we'll rehearse something. I was like, ooh, yeah, that sounded right.
1: I have to. For anyone who's a musician out there, particularly a guitar player, I just have to say this. The only way that I could pull off discipline these days is, if you ever heard of a guy named Frank Gambale, he's a jazz fusion guitar player. You do yourself well to get a DVD that he's got called the Chop Builder Workout. It makes every player better. But I've had to, like, kind of basically treat playing discipline like an aerobic workout, where I have to kind of pretty much get up every day, warm up, you know, and then when my fingers are at, like, you know, the level that I need them to be, then I'll start playing discipline. Then I'll run it like 4 or 5 times, you know. Mm-hmm. And geez, I mean, part of this is like, I mean, I guess anyone who plays some more difficult music, any like the if you ever heard like Animals as Leaders or some of the more difficult stuff that's out today, you know that there's a physicality to it. And I guess yeah, we definitely have a benchmark of physicality that has to be met with this. So you're going to hear that a lot probably from us about how hard the music is to play, even though it's not very hard to listen to, I guess. For girlfriends, it's really hard to listen to. But
5: Yeah, there is that male-female divide of,
1: yeah,
5: of sound and music. And it's something I've talked to a lot of people about and a lot of women about. And
1: but you know what? I think what they like is the there is stuff for, like, I hate to, like, you know, throw a divide. It's just, it's an old joke with, like, prog rock that it's all, like, you know, a big sausage fest, you know. But I think women like the more of the softer stuff, you know. Like, we do a song called I Talk to the Wind. We do another one called Mate Kudasai, that are very, very much like, almost, well, Mate Kudasai, I see, is like a love song, kind of, you know?
3: Yeah, that
1: was like an unrequited sort of love song in a way, you know, and, you know.
3: That was always, you know, Adrian Belew's Beatles influence kind of sneaking into the into the band.
1: You know, I always thought, I know we probably should save this for a group discussion, but we should try Epitaph sometime.
2: I'm down.
1: That's one they made like a whole box set out of that.
2: I think that's on our wish list.
4: I think that the tune itself is not like structurally not that. Anyway,
1: that's, no, it's not. I mean, but it's like one of those tunes that I think like you know the ladies would like. You know what I mean? For lack of a better word, I mean I don't know. The gals.
3: That is spinning them for the gals. Difference. We're gonna add Epitaph and suddenly it's gonna be 50-50 in the room.
1: Yeah, definitely. We've always
3: mark my words.
1: We've always been worried about that.
3: And if you need to see what the ratio is to start with, Friday, May 22nd at Reggie's.
5: Come on out.
2: Once again.
3: Somebody's gotta keep the eye on the prize here.
5: And bring your friends.
2: Well, tickets are still out there, so
3: good seats still available.
2: Seats still available. That's right.
5: I'm good. No, we're looking forward to that. I'll try to get out there on Friday, but Fridays are my best night. Pretty well dead and actually. Oh no. Yeah, good.
2: So this would make it a better night for you. So
5: I would certainly hope so. I'll need one after this coming Friday. That's for sure. So you guys play the 70s, 60s, 70s, 80s, 90s. What's the most recent Crimson-y stuff? I mean, anything by from the 2010, 2011 album?
1: We're trying to work in one of the tunes from that.
3: We're working on it. Not for Friday. I think probably Thrack is still the most recent album that we're hitting.
1: Right.
3: But we have ambitions to get even more modern than that.
2: We wanted to initially, but what we found is that stuff, even though the Crimson catalog of music is challenging, the later stuff is, you would think they'd slow down a little bit. It's way more complicated.
3: It's a whole other level.
2: So that's where we're really going, oh boy, we really got to woodshed this stuff.
3: And that's where I let the other drummer take over.
5: So you've got two guitar players. You're both guitar players.
2: We've got 1, 2, 3, 4.
5: Okay.
2: 4 total, but 2 here. Yes.
5: 2 that are here.
1: Ken and who else? Matt plays guitar.
3: Matt plays guitar, but he also multi-string. Plays touch guitar.
2: Yeah.
5: Okay. So who leans towards the bluer stuff, and who leans more towards the frippier stuff?
1: You know, I guess I take more of the Fripp stuff, right?
2: On some things you take more of the blue, and I'll do the Fripp. So
1: yeah, I don't think it's really like whoever can do it. Mm-hmm. You know what I mean? Whoever's like, I'll take that. You know what I mean?
5: I'd like to play that part. You can play that part.
1: Yeah.
5: Okay.
1: Yeah. Like I wanted the challenge of playing Fripp's part on Discipline. I definitely wanted that. You know. And
2: I was more than happy to.
1: I know. Oh, what a freaking, what a stupid move that was.
3: Yeah, and then my whole thing was I came into this band like specifically searching out the stuff that I've been listening to for a long time that I knew I could play without having to work too hard. And then, okay, Chris, you've got Discipline now.
1: Yeah.
3: Like, oh, geez.
5: Yeah.
3: I guess. And now I can play in 17, 16 time. And boy, has my net worth skyrocketed.
5: You know, nowadays there's the technology that you can feed in a song and it'll spit it back out, where it's isolated drums, isolated keyboards, everything is isolated.
1: Yep.
5: So have you ever used anything like that?
3: Not for this. I haven't for this project. I've used it before with a guitarist that I work with when he would send me demoed stuff with a drum machine track on it to show me what it's supposed to, you know, where his head's at. But then when I want to practice it, I don't want to hear that. So I've used it for those kinds of applications.
5: Okay, so you removed something to create.
3: I would remove the drums and then add like a click track so I can, you know, keep my place in the tune. Because he threw something at me that had a drum solo in the middle of it, and I needed to get reps on it, and I couldn't just make the band play it over and over in rehearsals. So it's like I had to do it for that particular track, and I'm like, ooh, this kind of works nice. Just as a practice tool.
5: Replicating a drum machine.
3: Well, it's not so much replicating. It's, I wanted to take the drum machine part out so I wouldn't just copy what he had done as a demo track.
5: Well, right. Substitute it.
3: Yeah.
5: Replace.
3: Yeah.
5: Okay.
1: So I did something stupid. I...

0: sensation. I want the satisfaction of accomplishment. You know what I mean? And music will always give that to me. I mean, I have this, I have this tattoo that I made that I put on my wrist of a double dotted eighth note with a question mark, because there was this study done where they said the average person's vocabulary ceases to grow at age 25. That means most people say, I'm done learning at 25, right? No. I mean, as long as there's something like out there for me to learn, like Crimson, just, you know, being that pioneering spirit, that forward thinking spirit of Crimson, that will always push me forward, you know. But just having that guitar in my hands and knowing that there's something over the horizon, you know, it's going to keep me going. And I use an app occasionally, you know, like for just to play around with stuff, you know, to like play sort of engineer on like Beatles stuff, you know, hear just John's vocals and stuff like that. But seriously, people, don't use AI to write stuff. Just don't. Just learn how to write stuff. Write your crappy songs, right? Write all your crap-ass songs, okay? And then you're going to get one. You'll get one, right? And keep working, because then you'll get another one, right? Well, and that's how we got people like the Kinks and the Beatles and Elvis Costello and Joe Jackson. And I could just go on and on and on, and AC/DC and every single person that does it analog, man. You know?
1: Well, now we have apps that are the artist. Like a computer was a number one country song recently.
0: Mm-mm.
1: It was not a person writing a song. It was not a person performing a song. It was just apps taking, creating the sounds on itself. It was somebody just with a keyboard in their bedroom.
0: Right.
1: And putting this together and that together. And then it's a hit.
0: I think it's because people are afraid of, like, failure. They're afraid of writing a crap song that no one's going to listen to. I mean, I actually read this on a quote from Dave Grohl. He said, go into a garage and write all your crappy songs, man. And then one's going to come up. I mean, you have to work at it. Otherwise, you know, I don't know. You're just going to keep writing crap ass songs. Do we have another visitor?
1: Oh, it's the same visitor.
0: Oh, okay.
2: Okay.
0: We have nothing. I have a cooler of soda. I have my wallet and keys and my phone. That's all I have.
3: Do you still, though? Have you checked? The man is creeping around the corner. Should I probably think he can hear us? Should I probably think so?
0: Shut up, man. What the fuck, dude?
1: Well, my worry has always been that, you know, you'll get Warner Brothers will hire a programmer to be the next hit maker. And, you know, it's sort of like the Monkees, like the digital Monkees, where the band was put together by the company, and it was put together to make money, not to make serious music.
0: I mean, BTS.
1: Well, you know, that's the boys bands have been going since.
0: And Sean Cassidy.
3: And K-pop is a whole different thing. I think there's always a countervailing force, because there, you know, the commodification of music is not new. And, you know, there was that era when, you know, Sony and like electronics companies and even Vivendi Universal, you know, you've got companies that just see it as a line item in on a balance sheet. And that's always going to motivate this kind of disintermediation of the artist. You know, it's like, no, we just need the end product. We don't need an artist. We just need the end product, and we can make the money. But there's always the DIY aesthetic. There's always going to be indie labels.
0: There's always
3: going to be a countervailing force, and it will usually find a way to make some noise and break through.
0: There, you know, I was thinking that guitar bands were on their way out, and then there's, I don't know if you ever heard a band called Idles, I-D-L-E-S. They're a British punk band.
2: Oh, yeah.
0: They're freaking amazing, man. And there's another one called Turnstile that's out. They're pretty darn good.
1: I think they won a Grammy.
0: Yeah. And there's another one called Knocked Loose that's pretty darn good, you know.
1: I'm familiar with them, yeah.
2: Yeah, this was a thing when I was a kid, and you're about the same age as me. Disco was everywhere. And it got to the point where it was like, it's 120 BPM, or beats per minute, right? And then you would put anybody in front of a mic, and they would just sing, I want a boogie oogie oogie. And they would press a bunch of copies of albums, and they would sell.
0: And truckloads of substance.

0: substances were sold along
1: and with it. And that worked for a while, for a minute. Along and with I kind of feel like this is sort of the disco era of the, now the country has gone into the AI thing. That's the death knell.
2: That's
1: the end of, because somebody's going to come along, like a Kurt Cobain type, and they're just going to overturn the apple cart. They're going to do something that's going to connect with, because again, music is about making a connection with your soul, with your heart. An authentic connection with people, just like this music's done for us with Crimson.
3: Nippers.
1: So it's all about that. And if people aren't moved, that they're not touched, and they don't leave with something that they felt, then it's just hollow. And I don't think AI has the ability to create a soul. So it's soulless. It apes what's going on in country. And basically, in my opinion, the last 20 years of country has gone in this direction, where they only want a particular type of song, and they get the person, they put them in the little suit with the cowboy hat, and they get up there and they sing about the truck and the dog. It's the same thing.
0: Country music will always be stuck in like its own lane. You know what I mean? They like purposely, they don't want any progressive anything in country music.
1: Well,
0: you know?
1: Especially now. But
0: women doing country music was probably like the biggest progression that they had.
4: But obviously there are exceptions.
0: Of course, yeah.
4: But I've started developing, this came up, was it Billy Corgan said some ridiculous stuff.
1: Oh, God.
4: But didn't he say something about like the CIA conspired to keep rock and roll down or something? This was a couple months ago, but it got me thinking, it's like...
5: What do you mean?
4: Mr. Wizard's like, what have you heard? But I have my own pet theory on how that got transformed, and it's mostly Walmart's fault. And hear me out here.
1: Okay.
4: Because you think of a couple things, you know, around the PMRC time and the record labeling time. Mm-hmm. One of the things that Walmart famously would do is not stock anything that had a warning label.
0: Right.
4: And they started forcing certain creative decisions. This is one of the reasons I don't like Walmart. It's like the Sheryl Crow thing. Mm. You know, it's like they would do stuff that they thought was objectionable, you know, in terms of overall morals. But then she wrote a lyric that was critical of Walmart. They wouldn't carry that. I'm like, okay, there's your slippery slope right there.
0: Mm-hmm.
4: And I think as Walmart became more dominant as a retail channel for music, the shelf space was much smaller. They put the mom and pop stuff out of business, and the safety that they required to move product through Walmart was very conducive to the rise of modern country music. And oddly enough, hip hop and rap also got bigger during that time, but that was, I think, a different force, a different counterbalancing force to that.
0: I'm sorry, go ahead.
4: So I think that market dynamic is one of the things that kind of hurt a lot of the rock music and the, like, going from probably late 90s into early 2000s.
0: Yeah.
1: I think you're right on that. Also, SoundScan was the other thing that kind of was the death knell, too. Where back in the day, if you worked at a record store, you would get a call from one of the labels saying, hey, how many copies of such and such and this and that did we sell? And the kid would be like, I don't know, half a dozen this, that, the other... It was a lot of guesswork. Mm-hmm. So, and the charts reflected that. And charts back in the day were much more diverse. You know, the Billboard Hot 100 was all over the place. And then with the advent of SoundScan, it became very narrow. It became more about urban. And now we've got the country stuff, and it's like...
0: Radio stations, too.
1: Yeah.
0: Well, radio stations got, like, pigeonholed and, like, narrowed so much, man.
1: Absolutely.
0: Dude, oh my God.
1: Well, there's no longer, I mean, other than here, there's really not independent radio anymore, unfortunately.
0: Right.
1: It's all corporate owned, and they have their own agenda. They're going to push, because they're getting payola from whomever to play whatever they want to hear. So is this representative of the community of music goers out there that are hungry for the music? Probably not.
0: But I've been thinking that, you know, now seems to me very much, even though I wasn't alive for this, but it seems very much to me like the 50s, where it was very singles oriented, a lot of pop stuff, a lot of one hit wonders. And then the Beatles came along and they invented like they didn't invent the album, but they invented listening to albums. You know what I mean? Buying albums and listening to albums from start to finish, you know? So there has to be like content worthy of an album listen from start to finish. You know what I mean? There's bands out there now that are starting to do that, you know, that are starting to get that content. And here's the other thing that I think is really important is that it has to speak to the people, you know, it has to speak to the people, and the people have to recognize that and give that energy back to the band. It has to be this like exchange, you know. If it's just like this transactional thing, you know, with Ariana Grande, Taylor Swift and all that crap, you know what I mean? It has to be this exchange, the musician says something to the audience responds back in kind, you know? And until there's that kind of exchange,
4: hang on a second.
0: Go for it.
4: You're saying that there is not that connection between Taylor Swift and her fans? Is that what you were actually saying?
0: I don't think so, no.
4: Oh my God, you've never seen a Taylor Swift?
0: And I never will.
4: Yeah, well, that's the thing. That's
0: I'm okay with that.
4: But okay.
0: I think the connection that she has is that they agree with what she's singing to them, and that's fine. But that's not what, I don't think that's what music is really for.
1: Well, she doesn't challenge her audience. She's not challenging people.
0: I mean, Sean Cassidy also had a, you know what I'm saying? You could go back and you could say, or what's his name? David Cassidy.
1: Well, he was,
0: they were like the Taylor Swift of the era, you know? I mean,
2: the Partridge Family, eh?
0: Right.
1: Absolutely.
0: Meanwhile, Lou Reed is making Berlin and...
4: Well, but it's also, I think it comes back to kind of what Eric was saying about the move to a data-driven culture that's determining taste and looking at 90% like one thing and 10% one like a different thing, and drawing the conclusion that 90% should be 100%. Mm. And that's a fallacy.
0: Mm.
4: You know, that's a logical fallacy.
0: What does that mean?
4: That means that...
0: No, I know what it means.
4: Okay. I was saying.
0: Go ahead.
1: You know, back in the day, you know, you would get... You go to the local record store, you'd hear maybe Susie and the Banshees, maybe you heard Soft Boys.
4: Right.
1: You would hear Gong. You know, you would hear a number of different artists that you never hear on the radio. And there was just some hip, savvy hipster working at the record store, and he's just putting on stuff that he or she thinks is
0: one of the
1: cool.
4: Right.
0: Yeah, one of the last great record store experiences I had was when I was at Newberry Comics in Boston, and they were playing I got hooked onto Stephen Malkmus. Didn't know who he was, just song after song is playing. I'm like, man, who is this guy? You know? Plot the what was it? Pig Lib was the album. Stephen Malkmus and the Jicks. Great album, man.
2: Yeah, the record store music always been influential to everybody, and, mm-hmm. and that's where I discovered Jane's Addiction, going to Rolling Stone,
0: mm-hmm.
2: and I had this rule like back then when I go to record stores incessantly, like obsessively, you know, 4 or 5 days a week in various record stores. I go into a record store and they're playing some cool music, and I don't know, I never heard it before. So you go to the counter, hey, what are you playing? Oh, this is Jane's Addiction, Nothing Shocking. Oh, wow, I like this. Yeah, this is good.
0: Right.
2: And then you go back like a week later and you hear something really cool in record stores. Like, hey, I like this. What is this? Oh, it's Jane's Addiction, Nothing Shocking. It's like, oh, okay, mm-hmm. this is good.
0: Mm-hmm.
2: Third time, I'd ask, what is this? Oh, this is Jane's Addiction. I go, Nothing Shocking. I'm buying it. Right. I'm walking out. But I got them, and that's also how I discovered The Cure. Max Webster used to play Max Webster at Round Records on Sheridan, which I think went out of business at some point in the late 80s.
0: Yeah, yeah.
2: That was the record store. Not the downstairs where you could buy, you know, your recent, you know, Fleetwood Mac and you know, the new Steve Martin album and, you know, do all your King Tut dancing. But if you really were like a music person, you just walked in, turn left, go upstairs. That's where the music was,
0: mm-hmm.
2: including the 10-cent bin, where if, you know, that's where you could buy a record for 10 cents because it had a cool album cover, and you could bring it home and you might have a diamond,
0: yeah,
2: and you might have something that's like, well, I'll just throw the record out and just hang up this nice, cool picture.
0: Yeah, yeah. So, there's a Side note, there's a really cool record store out west called Moldy Toes Records. Bad name, great record store. The guy doesn't ship anywhere. You got to buy local. He won't ship nothing.
2: Okay.
0: He doesn't. It basically has a website to tell people that he's there, you know? But he's got, like, the first thing I did was search the residence bin, you know? Picture discs of residence. I'm like, okay, I'm in the right place.
2: Where west? Like, how far west?
0: It's near San Diego.
4: Okay. Yeah. I thought I was talking like western suburbs.
1: Yeah.
2: Yeah, that's what I was trying to clarify. Chicago?
0: No, no.
2: Yeah. Yeah, the west coast, they've just...
1: Yeah.
2: San Diego up to San Francisco is just... You could just go there on a vacation, spend a couple of weeks just going to record stores.
0: Oh, really?
1: Yeah.
2: Oh, there's a place called Lose Records in Ensenadas. It's multiple buildings of records. Mm. So you go from this building and then, oh, you didn't get enough there. Okay, you go to the next building. Mm-hmm. And then I think they even have a third building now.
0: Yeah, yeah.
2: You know, they're just big warehouse type buildings. You go from place to place. And
0: I think maybe it was San Francisco because we hit Amoeba Music not long after that.
2: And Amoeba is another one.
0: Yeah, it's like a hub.
2: Yeah, there's one in Ventura called... Oh, I'm drawing a blank on it, but there's one in Ventura, and there's another one that's not, it's related, but it's not in Ventura, but yeah. The record shopping in California and LA area, San Diego down there.
0: Mm-hmm. Now, I got a question. I mean, have you digitized all of these, all this vinyl here, or do you basically just pull and play?
2: Oh, we've absolutely digitized zero.
0: Right on.
2: None of it. You want to play the record, you play the record. There's no reason to digitize it. And the only stuff that gets digitized is music that gets used for the auto DJ.
0: Gotcha.
2: So,
0: because I just wonder if it ever, you ever have any problems with wear or anything like that, or
2: yes,
0: yeah,
2: yes, yeah. Some records. There's some records here I've taken out, and it's like I know, you know, I'd like to play it, but I know that it's a frisbee, so I'm just you know, you have your choice of playing like a worn out record or Spotify. It's like kind of a coin flip. Which one's going to sound worse?
0: Yeah. Yeah. So, yeah.
2: Yeah.
0: Do you ever like have like contests to see who can like find like the weirdest stuff to play, or
2: it's a matter of opinion?
0: Really?
2: One person's,
0: I guess so,
2: weirdest,
0: yeah,
2: is somebody else's.
0: I guess so. Yeah.
2: You know, I've been listening to that my whole life.
0: Right.
2: Well, yeah, we're really proud of this collection being completely surrounded by music. I mean, 15,000 or so records and CDs, 20,000 CDs. And
0: now I'm sure you have it all cataloged. So if I were to ask about a certain artist, would you possibly have it? Maybe like Fred Frith?
2: Oh, absolutely.
0: Yeah, you got Fred Frith.
2: That's kind of an interesting assumption that we have all of our music cataloged here.
0: Yeah.
2: Because most independent college radio stations, independent radio stations that I visited, none of them have their music catalog.
0: Really?
2: None. I mean, like, literally. We had
0: so
2: some,
0: it's kind of all up here then, or?
2: No, it's, well, some of the stations, it's just like, well, we don't want to have a catalog, so you can just go and go on your own and learn. Go, just go pick something out and see if you like it. You know, this is, you like, maybe you like the album cover, discover it yourself. And you know, we have the same thing here, only if you know what you want to play or somebody asks for something, you actually have the ability to find it, or at least a better chance of finding something. So yeah, Fred Frith, I'm sure we've got a ton of Fred Frith stuff.
0: Right.
2: And you know, bands that he was with, you know, like Naked City. You know, we've got some of their stuff.
0: I love
2: and,
0: Naked City, man.
2: Well, yeah.
0: And French Frith Kaiser Thompson is like tattooed on my heart, man. So, like, if you got those albums, I mean, I want to work here.
2: Well, we can look them up later.
0: Right on. So. Yeah, very cool. And I see you're wearing a Hawkwind shirt too, so.
2: You know,
0: right?
2: Yeah.
0: Very cool.
2: Good album too.
0: Yes, sir.
2: Yeah. This is one of the ones that wasn't released in the U.S. until decades after it was released.
0: Mm.
2: Finally came out in the U.S. back, I think, in 95 for the first time. It was originally 81. Oh.
1: Yep.
0: Right on.
2: Back when I said, yeah, when I get older, I'm going to go travel overseas to England, and I'm going to go see Hawkwind in their country. Because at that time, they were not playing any shows in the States at all.
0: Mm-hmm.
2: And, you know, eventually they did play some shows here in the States. They came back to the States. Between 78 and 89, nothing in the States. But in 89, they started coming back for a little while.
0: Mm-hmm.
2: And then, yeah, I eventually made it over and got to see them on the other side of the other side of the water in England. And
3: Sally, I mean, when did they stop? They stopped like...
2: They had never stopped.
3: Really? They're still putting out stuff?
2: They got gigs all summer. They have a new album coming out.
3: What?
2: They put out an album a year, at least one album a year.
3: And they've really?
2: Got another one coming out that's going to have, I guess their next one is stuff that they recorded but wasn't on some albums, and then some stuff that's old stuff that they re-recorded.
3: So kind of like a clearinghouse in a way.
2: Yeah.
3: Yeah, yeah. So that's cool, though.
2: They're still going. I don't know. I've got some other material where they go back and re-record it, and I don't really understand what the point is.
3: It's
2: like, you know, because they've got new stuff, and they're still producing new stuff.
3: No, they didn't think I...
2: You know,
4: is it a licensing thing?
3: To reference Taylor.
4: Can it be a license? Well, Jeff Lynne did this, too.
5: With yeah, re-recorded all of his stuff.
4: Re-recorded the stuff. I think it's a way to get around certain...
3: Someone owning your stuff.
4: ...licensing when you don't own the right, certain rights.
2: That's possible, but I think that Dave Brock does own the rights.
3: Mm.
2: I think that he, you know, I think he, well, you could be right.
4: Yeah.
2: Maybe you just want to relive it.
4: I don't begrudge legacy artists doing pretty much whatever the heck they want. And if they want to, now, if they're re-recording it to sound pretty much dead on what it was, then it has to be that kind of rights thing. But I can see somebody going in. I think every legacy artist should do a covers album at some point because it's fun. You know, it's always fascinating to me when you see, like, when Heart was doing their Led Zeppelin stuff. You know, Cheap Trick will do Magical Mystery Tour, like, start to back. It's like seeing artists that you like get jazzed about music that they like is fun as a viewer, particularly for a band that you've seen a bunch of times.
5: It's have you ever heard Yngwie's cover album, Inspiration? He does...
4: I can't with Yngwie.
5: Dude, he does In the Dead of Night.
4: Okay, good for him.
5: Right, and it's pretty good.
4: All right.
5: It's pretty good.
4: But then he'll probably say he invented the guitar part. That's my thing.
3: No, believe it or not, dude. He actually humbles himself concerning Holdsworth, dude. Yeah.
4: Oh, concerning Holdsworth. But it's
3: you better.
4: But have you ever read the joint interview with him and John McLaughlin where Yngwie Malmsteen tried to claim that he invented scalloped frets?
3: Oh, no. Oh, no. Yeah, with John McLaughlin sitting there?
4: Yeah, John McLaughlin's like, dude, I'm right here. I did this in 1971. What are you talking about?
3: Now, that's funny. You know, I was going to say, King Crimson, even though they... What was the last tour?
2: 21.
3: Yeah. 2021. And, you know, they're teasing new music, kind of-ish. But, yeah, it's possible that they're not going to come back. And... there's this other band that Adrian Belew put together with Steve Vai and Danny Carey and Tony Levin called Beat that toured through America last year. And it was a gangbusters of a tour. I mean, I'm pretty much sold out for music that is 40 plus years old. There's no new music. They're only playing music off those three albums plus Red. But they're selling out houses, you know, 1,500, 2,500 seat houses. So this music has not gone away. It just needs someone to play it. And I think
4: why not us?
3: Yeah, I think we're doing a fine job of doing that. You know, there are nights where, you know, I kind of see, sometimes I see you as our, Chris, as our quality control guy when we're playing like, you know, song like Lark's Tongues in Aspic Part 2. And we're all like really proud of the take that we just did. And he just like, oh, that was pretty good. Okay, that was really good.
4: Yeah, I remember that exact moment in rehearsal. Yeah. I'm like, oh, wait, am I that cranky? I'm a cranky person. I get that. But yeah, I have high standards.
3: No, but in a way, that was sort of our quality control for that. So it worked out.
4: But that's kind of what you're saying about
3: getting one of your strengths for that moment. It was a strength.
4: About getting the reps in. And I've, you know, it's like you want to move forward from what I call playing the music at the same time to playing the music together. And the more we play together, you know, the more we play in the same room and work through our own, because you do have to focus on your own heart. It's very, it is a very difficult catalog to play with your ears wide open.
5: Mm-hmm.
4: But that's the goal. You know, discipline is a unique case in that, because you almost can't listen to the other guys in the band while you're playing. But you can still start to get the feel of it and say, okay, I've done this many times, now I move on to the next part. You know, I don't know that we'll ever get to the point where we're not counting it, but we'll get to a place where we kind of feel that we're almost there and ready to move on.
3: I noticed that it wasn't a communications problem when we were like rehearsing discipline and stuff. It was really like when we discovered, we all knew that we were playing in different time signatures, but when we started trying to work out like where we had made the mistake, or where whoever had made the mistake, and like one guy's like, well, I'm playing in 17. Well, I'm playing in 5. Well, I'm playing in whatever it was. The other guy was playing in 7 or whatever, you know. So how do we meet, you know, find the point where we're all supposed to meet? You know what I'm saying? That's the point that I think it's just a feel thing, you know. Yeah. And eventually we got it.
4: There was the one time Bob tried to call an audible. Go, we're going to move on now, and it's going to be shorter than it normally is. Like, no, you cannot do that. That is not going to fly, my friend.
3: Well, you know, I tried for a radio edit version. Ugh.
2: Have you seen this? Familiar with this?
3: This? No.
2: It's not even. It's about a.
3: This just came out.
2: Record Store Day. Yeah.
4: I remember. I've seen that artwork.
3: Oh wow!
4: So for those of you listening now and who can't see us, this is King Crimson at Penn State University on June 29th, 1974.
3: Wow.
4: With sleeve notes, liner notes by Sid Smith. I'll read the track list. We've got Walk On, No Pussyfooting, Orcs, Tongues, and Aspic Part 2, Lament, Exiles, Improv, Is There Life Out There, Easy Money, Improv, It Is For You But Not For Us, Fracture, Starless, and then 21st Century Schizoid Man, which is actually taken from Central Park, New York, July 1st, 1974.
3: And so this is the Red lineup, too.
4: Yeah, so it's David Cross, Robert Fripp, John Wetton, and Bill Bruford.
3: Well, Red plus, I guess, the Larks, right?
2: Yeah.
3: Yeah.
2: It's
3: 73, 74. Yeah. So, Larks.
4: Audio advisory. Left. Sides A and B begin very quietly before the band begins to play. The last track on side D is from an audio-recorded, restored bootleg at a later concert.
3: Interesting. That is very cool, man. You got this in Record Store Day?
2: Yeah.
3: Yeah?
2: Yeah. Wow. And I found the secret that for Record Store Day in Chicago, there's people are lined up down the block.
4: Right.
2: And everybody wants, you know, the cool releases. So by the time you get through the line, what you want is probably gone. Go out in the middle of nowhere. And you can even call out of these record stores and arrange, hey, you know, for Record Store Day, can I order something? Can you get me something? I'll come pick it up. And they're like, oh, yeah, sure, no problem. So this last three Record Store Days, Viroqua, Wisconsin, which is.
3: I know where that's at.
2: Yes,
3: yep. I know exactly where it's at. Yeah,
2: it's east of La Crosse.
3: It's near Avalanche.
2: Okay.
3: Yep.
2: But they've got Bad Axe Music there. Operator, the guy who owns it, who happy to order it for you, work with you, whatever you need. There's no lines, there's no waiting. It's totally not Chicago.
3: That's a drive and though, man.
2: It's worth 5-hour drive.
3: Yeah, it's a 5-hour drive too.
2: Yeah, no problem. Plus, you know, we also work at the radio station there.
3: Oh yeah.
2: So we, you know, go out there a couple times a year. And the Record Store Day out there, they like to do. There is a group out there somewhere. That if you sign up as a radio station to play nothing but vinyl for 24 straight hours, they send you a plaque. 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
3: Oh.
2: So they do that out there every year, and they always ask, because it's on a Saturday, so they always ask if I would come out and do the show with just vinyl. Like, okay. And there's another old Wuzzard out there who's retired out there now.
3: Cool.
2: Actually, there's a few Wuzzards out there.
3: Nice.
2: So,
3: there's a joint called Reef Records that's like west of me up in the north suburbs that it's like probably, you know, one of those indie record stores that I could probably hit up for something like that, you know?
2: Yeah, but, but how are they for record store day? Are they jam-packed with people down the block?
3: No.
2: I mean, even the local, like, squeeze box music in Evanston, it's like, it's ridiculous. I mean, people down the block.
3: Wow.
2: You know, an hour before it opens.
3: Mm.
2: Mm-hmm. I mean, I understand the commitment, but I don't know. This record store day thing makes money. So
3: yeah.
2: And if it can keep the independents all going.
1: Right.
2: You know, and you know, the interesting thing is, you know, growing up through the 80s, 90s, even maybe a little before that, with the corporate record chains like Tower Records, Music, like all the
4: Coconuts.
2: Coconuts.
3: Music Land, Peaches.
2: Yeah, all the mall places.
3: Rose. Sam Goody.
2: Rose Records.
3: Yeah. Rose Records, you know, yeah.
4: And Rose Records a chain?
2: Oh, yeah.
4: Okay.
2: They were a national chain, too, not all just right. local chain.
4: I thought I always thought their selection in Chicago was pretty good, though. Because there was the one right on what Wabash I used to go to all the time.
2: Right, that one, that was their one of their big stores. Yeah, that was. But the thing about that store is you had to look up the music by the record label, not the artist. If you don't know what label the artist is on, you're screwed.
3: Oh my God.
2: It was a weird store there, but it was really good though.
4: I wonder if that fit in, because I like the one of the funny things about this band, one of many interesting eccentricities about Indiscipline playing May 22nd at Reggie's Chicago.
1: Thank you.
4: Yeah.
3: Ding. Got it.
4: I have a tangent that I won't get to just yet. But like, there's always a little bit of stump the band going on in between songs when we're noodling on things. Like just this last week, Bob started riffing on 5G from Burford. And then, like, Ken, one of the guitar players, will always have a yes lick at the ready.
3: Right.
4: I'll do a little bit. I'll, like, play, like, the riff from Watcher of the Skies from Genesis. Just see who's paying attention.
3: I think I was playing, what was it? Seems Like a Lifetime Ago.
4: Okay.
3: Da-da-da-da-da-da-da-da-da-da.
4: Oh, yeah.
3: You know what I'm talking about? Yeah.
4: But anyway. There's a lot of banter while we're rehearsing about, like, oh, do you have this record? You heard about this? You know, we went down a rabbit hole of Andy Summers solo music because we were talking about Tony Levin. We were talking about Greg Bissonette because we were randomly talking about David Lee Roth.
3: Yep. Steve Morse.
4: But then, you know, and your comment about record labels, like shopping by label, is there were a couple of labels back in the late 80s and early 90s that were like so consistent for cool, weird jazz fusion. You go to like Passport Jazz that had like all the Billy Cobham stuff, mm-hmm. Jeff Berlin solo stuff. Mm-hmm. And then CMP, which is the one that like Chad Wackerman solo records were mm-hmm. on. And I think actually the first couple of Andy Summers albums. So I do wonder if that era, you know, go shopping at Rose Records, because I was taking drum lessons around the corner from a guy by the name of Phil Stanger, and like if I got there early, I'd go there before or after and shop for stuff, but I had a lot of stuff from like those particular labels. So now I'm wondering if that orientation had anything to do with it.
2: We still have labels like that, whether, you know, Cranky out of Chicago, they have, you know, sort of. Record labels have always sort of tended to have their quote unquote sound.
4: Right.
2: Where it's, you know, they've, like Cranky's got, you know, some guitar bass bands, but there's a certain spaciness and space to all their different bands' musics. And, you know, it's interesting. So,
4: yeah, I think that's, especially indie labels, the thing that they can bring to the table is have, you know, a unique voice or a unique vibe. Sorry, is vibe still a thing we can say, or is it been appropriated?
1: We can say it. You said it. It's fine.
4: Yeah, okay. Yeah,
2: vibe is okay. Groovy is out.
4: Okay. No. I've used vibe shift, and I think I know how I want to use vibe shift, but I know that's gotten like a bit overused in the culture.
2: Well, yeah. I mean, you know, other labels that are just sort of very consistent with their sound. You know, another big one is obviously Wax Trax Records.
4: Right. Yeah. I mean,
2: Yeah. It's, you know, brought a the electronic dance music through the movement in the late 80s, 90s in England.
1: I can't tell you how many people I met in town from Europe that came here because of Wax Trax. So many people.
2: Yeah, it was a pipeline.
1: Literally moved here, and they were like, this is the greatest place, the greatest, this and that. And it, I was like, what? It went right over my head. Mm-hmm. I wasn't even paying attention to that stuff. Now I listen to them, I go, where was this when I was a kid? You know?
4: And then so, what was the post-rock? Was Touch and Go post-rock? What was Tortoise on?
1: Touch and Go.
4: That was Touch and Go, yeah. I think they had a couple different strains, but they were like kind of pioneering in the post-rock thing in the 90s.
2: And they're still going. They just put something out recently,
4: yeah.
2: I understand. And they're always so much fun to see live. Just because how many bands do you go see where after just about every track, the musicians shift to like the bass player is now playing keyboards, the keyboard player is playing drums, the drummer is now playing bass,
4: and somebody,
2: the bass
4: player is playing guitar. Mallet percussion.
2: Yeah, you know, and there's some guy walks on stage, he's got a saxophone. It's just it's really amazing to watch them. How they
4: except for Jeff Parker. Jeff Parker would always just play guitar. I feel like everyone else would move, but they had one guitarist that all he did was play guitar.
2: Yeah. Well, they're still to this day, if I can go see them, I'd go see them.
3: Mm-hmm. Well, have you guys heard of a band called We Lost the Sea? They're like, they've been out for maybe, I don't know, maybe 8-9 years or so. And Cedric actually turned me on to them. Mm. They had a singer for a while, and then they lost their singer to suicide, and then that prompted them to go all instrumental. And their songs are like, they are the opposite of prog, right? They are not in a rush whatsoever, you know? Their songs last anywhere from like 8 to like 15, 23 minutes. Mm. They're really atmospheric, you know? I just thought I'd bring that up. Just guys are looking for any new music, so...
2: Oh, that slow.
3: Although we're like bombarded by new music these days, there's just so much of it now.
2: I think a lot of that slowly developed, going and going, mm-hmm. and see where it goes.
3: Yeah,
2: a lot of that started with Dark Star by the Grateful Dead.
3: You know, that's just, true.
2: Let's just start playing it and you know,
3: let it unfold.
2: They were so stoned they'd forget where they were anyway. It was like, oh yeah, Dark Star. Okay, I'll play the riff again. Okay, now then we get lost again. And eventually it all came together. And right. People, and then there's the Gray Folded, which is, who is it? Is it Plunderphonics guy, I think? John Oswald took Dark Star recordings from 68 until the 90s. Mm-hmm. And layered them over each other hundreds of times. And it's this double two CDs of an hour and a half long version of Dark Star of like different eras all at once, really? All layered on top of each other. It's quite the listen. Actually, that's the only Dark Star that I can actually listen to.
3: Huh.
2: And even that, I don't know. People, the Deadheads love the song Dark Star. For me,
3: oh yeah,
2: it was always just saying, you know, but that version on Gray is called Gray Folded. I don't even know if it's available anymore. I'm sure. I mean, everything's available on YouTube, or you know, if you want to hear it. But
4: so did he only use takes that were well? Okay, if it's versions, I'm not a Grateful Dead guy at all. So it's like if it's just the song Dark Star and it's got different a long improvisational bit, then ostensibly it's all going to be in the same key, right?
2: Kind pretty of. Much, yeah.
4: And it's Grateful Dead. They don't break out of that much. So it would work harmonically to just layer it on top of each other.
3: They should take a whole bunch of versions of Space and like hundreds of versions.
2: For that, they've got Infrared Roses.
3: I love that album. Just,
2: Yeah. That's a lot of fun to listen to.
4: I remember when that came out. That was as close as I got to being interested in the Dead. But
2: yeah, well,
4: that's just me.
2: Yeah, I saw the Dead a lot of times in the 80s, 90s. And by the time the 90s rolled around, the only reason I would go see a Grateful Dead show was, one, it's a fun party. You go out to Soldier Field or Deer Creek or somewhere and just hang out for the day and party and hang out with some cool people, Deadheads, because they were pretty mellow people, relaxed. Mm-hmm. But I would only go to see the drums in Space. Drums was cool. Mm-hmm. In 93, they started adding a lot of electronic drums and back recordings of mm-hmm. electronics going with this and electronic, I mean, it's the drums went into this electronic thing in 93 and 94, which was just really cool. And then they go into Space, which sometimes was really short, but sometimes it'd be really interesting, improvised electronic music. And I always liked interesting, improvised electronic music. And Grateful Dead did it really well, if only for 10 or 15 minutes during mm-hmm. a show. And the rest of it is, you know, Tennessee, Jed, Tennessee.
4: I remember, okay.
1: Bob's a Deadhead fan, so you gotta be careful.
3: I'm not there. A big Deadhead fan. Yeah. I mean, I can tell you this, that I only saw him once, but it encapsulated one of the best concert experiences I ever had in my life and will ever have in my life.
2: Which show?
3: Deer Creek, second show, 91.
1: Okay.
3: I might have been on some adulterants.
1: I was going to say.
3: Might have been. Possibly. All right. So, and then I ran into a friend of mine who was actually following them on the road, an English professor friend of mine who was following them on the road. Just out of nowhere, the guy shows up wearing nothing but cutoff shorts. I thought I was
2: You never
3: tripping.
2: Know
3: I thought I was tripping when I saw him, and it was actually him. So anyway, the show ends, and there's only one way you can get out of Deer Creek over this bridge.
2: The bridge.
3: Yeah, yes. And it's only maybe
2: 15, 20 feet wide.
3: Yeah. Yes. Right. So it's a huge bottleneck. Right. Show's over. It's around 10:30, 11 o'clock at night. And everyone is super quiet. Like, no one, I don't know if it was just like my hearing perception from the adulterants or what, but it was like everyone was really quiet, right? And everyone's shuffling across the bridge, really calm and quiet. And then suddenly someone goes, moo.
2: Right? Oh, that was probably me.
3: Yeah, probably.
2: I've been mooing
3: but
2: for
3: then
2: years.
3: Another person starts doing, you know, yeah. Bah.
2: Yeah.
3: And then No one's talking. The entire bridge is suddenly turned into this whole crowd of like sheep and cows. Really quiet though.
2: Yeah.
3: No one screamed it out. It was just like really, really quiet. It was one of the most surreal things I ever experienced.
2: Moo. Man.
4: And that brings us to the value of communal experience.
3: May 22nd in this plan.
4: May 22nd at Reggie's.
3: We're here for 3 hours. Check. How many times can we say it, you know?
2: Yeah. So anything else you guys would like to add that we haven't asked about? Or
1: I'd like to talk a little bit about our other band members that aren't here.
2: Please.
1: So, excuse me.
4: In which we will all try to pronounce Ken's last name.
1: Right. I'm not going to even attempt it.
3: Krzywicki.
1: You can go right ahead.
3: Krzywicki.
1: Krzywicki.
3: Krzywicki.
1: Krzywicki. So we got Ken Krzywicki on guitar.
3: I'm wrong, then Ken, I apologize dearly to you, sir.
1: I don't know how to say Deepak's last name.
4: Deepak Auriga, right?
1: Auriga. That's it. Deepak Auriga. He plays stick and bass.
3: And he's a doctor of infectious diseases that is ready to write a script for us if we need.
1: Yes.
3: Shh. Oh, wait. Be quiet.
4: Hey,
3: how are you? For something completely legal.
4: Yes.
1: Exactly.
4: He is better than WebMD when you're not feeling yourself. Put it that way.
1: Yes.
4: I think all of us have come to him with symptoms about something.
3: I don't think you need to be a patient to get a script, do you?
4: I am not a lawyer, so I am not. I'm
3: not
4: gonna
3: a doctor either.
4: Or a doctor, so I'm not. I just hit things with sticks.
2: I can answer that, but I'll do it off air.
4: Yeah, there
3: right
4: you
3: up.
4: Go. So
1: don't
4: yeah,
1: incriminate
4: so
1: yourself.
4: So right. Deepak can.
1: We've got Mark Mallets.
4: Mark Mallets.
1: On bass.
4: Who's a fantastic bass player.
1: Matt Tate, who actually just played with open for the Stickmen.
3: Dude, I'm looking at it. Check it out.
1: There you go.
3: Stickmen sticker right in front of me.
4: Yeah, so we had a band called Pavlov 3 that opened that show for Stickmen a couple of
3: weeks ago. He is a badass, man.
1: He played before Tony Levin and Pat Mastellano, which are part of King Crimson. So we have that. And
2: Marcus Reuter, the third member of that.
3: Yeah.
1: There you go.
2: Yes.
3: They actually didn't they play level 5?
1: I think so.
3: They played level 5 and they played Red and they played Larks 2. The stick
1: yeah,
3: man did when
1: did
3: we
1: I
3: when
1: remember
3: we
1: Larks
3: saw
1: 2, yeah, for yeah. sure.
4: Then we also have Stephen Thomas on drums.
1: Stephen Thomas, the other drummer. We have Matt Walters, who's not going to join us on this.
4: Well, for
1: time
4: cool
1: around.
4: Reasons, though.
1: Yes, for right. very cool reasons, yes.
4: He's going to be away at a King Crimson camp.
1: Yes. Oh, yeah. He's doing the three of a perfect pair camp, so.
3: So is Steven.
1: Yeah.
2: The three Steven's of a going. Perfect pair. That's not Robert Fripp's guitar.
3: Say Adrian Ballou,
1: and Pat
3: Tony Levin,
1: and Pat.
3: And
1: yeah. Pat, oh. yeah.
2: Wow.
1: So they do it in upstate New York. Bearsville, New York.
4: Okay, so we've covered both Matt's, Steven, Deepak, Ken... Yeah. Eli,
1: Oh, we didn't talk about Eli.
4: Yeah, we haven't talked about Eli.
1: Eli Wilson, the phenomenal, extremely talented.
5: Yeah, he was here.
1: Saxophonist. Eli also does something called a wind synth. So it's a synthesizer woodwind instrument, which is pretty cool. I think it's very cool.
4: Yeah, we've got Connor Rowe won't be joining us on the show this time, but he's another bass player who plays with us, who plays with Eli as well. Both of them played at Eric's recent wedding.
1: Yes, I recently was married.
4: Yeah, that was
1: on Pi Day.
4: Okay.
1: Yeah.
2: So, I don't know if I should say congratulations or I'm sorry.
1: No. It's all congratulations. No condolences needed.
5: Okay. It was
1: it's
5: at a cool place too, the International Museum of Surgical Science. That was
4: A neat room.
5: It was really cool.
4: Yeah, it's on Lakeshore.
2: Yeah.
4: It's a pretty cool space.
2: I didn't know they had weddings there.
5: Yeah.
1: If you're a King Crimson Robert Fripp fan, that's the place to be. Yeah,
2: there
1: definitely.
2: Yeah.
4: They have little plushies of infectious diseases, which are hilarious.
1: Yeah.
4: They have a gift shop at this place that everyone should definitely go to. Who are we forgetting? Both Matts, Deepak. So bass we've got covered. No, I think that might be everybody.
1: That's it.
4: We've got some alumni who, you know, on drums, the first time we played, we had like four drummers.
1: We had Todd
4: Waters, who's really good. We had Jim. So in the future, as we
5: Eric Oldman,
1: who actually introduced us to CRD.
4: Yeah, he helped launch the band. He still takes some pride in I saw him post on social media that he was proud of helping to get it off the ground.
1: Yeah.
4: But yeah, I think that's the group. That might be everybody.
1: Mm-hmm.
4: All right.
5: And then I clean up after the elephants.
1: Yep.
4: Regis. And we're back. The callback.
5: Those
4: of you who have been listening.
5: Don't call the callback.
4: Since 7 p.m., God help you.
2: It's great that you guys are just doing this, you know, picking a band like King Crimson with such complex music and keeping it alive and learning how to do it and passing it along to people that maybe weren't old enough at the time to see it.
4: Yeah, I think that's one of those things that you see more of. What I'd like to see more of is just people going and visiting bands that they care about and trying to bring them to life. If they don't tour that much, you know, I always think back to stuff like what Sons of the Silent Age is doing with Bowie, you know, doing a good job of giving, shining a light on some of this music.
5: Right.
1: In Light, Jerry Harrison.
5: Yep.
2: Yeah.
1: Adrian Belew.
2: Oh, yeah. That was a very good show.
1: Yeah.
5: If you are a fan of Tool, you got to check out King Crimson. If you never heard him before and you are a fan of Tool, definitely check them out. And it's kind of hard to like know where to start because they've been around for like, you know, a long time. So where do you actually start? But there's a really good compilation called, I believe it's The Young Person's Guide to King Crimson. Mm. Came out in like early 80s, something like that. Really good compilation of like, you know, the first 20, 30 years or something like that. But it's opaque melodies that would bug most people, as Captain Beefheart would say. And if you like Tool, you will like King Crimson because it has everything that Crimson is, and Crimson opened for Tool at Tool's request back in the 90s, I think it was, so they could turn their fans on to this band that so heavily influenced them. And I think one last piece of trivia, David Bottrill, who was like the producer on the last couple of Tool albums, they grabbed him because he worked with Crimson. Because he worked with like all the remastering of Crimson and stuff like that. So they wanted that vibe and sound, you know?
2: Yes. And so during their Tool, traditionally, it takes a short break in the middle of their set. Mm-hmm. They don't stop. They don't announce anything. It's not like, okay, everybody go, you know, it's bathroom break or anything. They just, mm-hmm. The music keeps going.
5: Right.
2: Even though they may not be on the stage, they'll set their instruments to reverb and repeat stuff.
5: Yeah.
2: But on that Tool King Crimson tour, Robert Fripp came out and did a set of soundscapes while the band was taking a break. Yeah.
5: I'll tell you something else, people. I don't know if you're going to find a more fearless band than King Crimson, because they do one thing.
4: Well, Taylor Swift.
3: No, they do one thing that, well, okay, so Robert Fripp does wear like a sequenced teddy and he jumps up from a levitated platform to show off his abs.
1: God, I hope not.
3: But Crimson does one thing that I think most bands, if not any band, it's just most bands do not do, which is a significant portion of their live performances are devoted to complete improvisation. You know, the band members look at each other and they just start playing. They don't know what they're going to play, but somehow it all turns out to be something very listenable, you know, and which is evidenced by the 74 album that you just showed us. That, I mean, a third of it is all improvised performance, you know. So one of the first things they would do is walk on stage and just start playing, just improvising, you know. Most bands, especially bands that have like lighting and lasers and stuff like that, they can't afford to do that. Everything is timed to the lights and the lasers, so they can't stray 1 second, literally 1 second from the show, you know. And even bands that do like say the Vic, or you know, even bands like maybe a 750,000 seat theater, even they can't really do that because they're under kind of a time crunch. There's no rush with Crimson, you know. There's no rush. We'll get there when we get there, and come along for the ride, everyone. May 22nd at Reggie's.
2: Absolutely.
3: One more time.
2: Be there or be dead.
1: Absolutely. That's right.
3: There will be acrobatics. There will be pyrotechnics of the audio kind. Mm-hmm. So wear protective covering.
2: And not the type of great white pyrotechnics.
3: No,
4: so,
3: no.
2: In the upstairs.
3: No.
4: Here's hoping not.
3: No.
2: No firecrackers even.
3: No. My asbestos jumpsuit is at the cleaners.
2: Okay.
4: I saw a red asbestos jumpsuit. No, that's the red jumpsuit. That was the red jumpsuit apparatus. I have actually seen the red jumpsuit apparatus, I think.
3: All right.
2: Well, thanks for coming in.
3: Thank you.
4: Thanks for having us.
2: You know, anytime you guys want to come in and promote a show, let us know. We'll get you in.
3: All right.
4: We talk about AI for like 20 minutes.
1: Absolutely.
3: What are you doing like tomorrow, like around 1:30 or something?
2: Okay. Tomorrow around 1:30, I'll be like first nap.
3: Okay. Yeah. I'll bring Carl. Well, no, I'll call you.
2: Yeah.
3: We'll touch base.
4: I've got English soccer to watch in the morning.
1: There you go.
2: Ooh, yeah.
3: No, seriously, man. Thank you. This place is amazing. It is a bastion of independence and creativity, and we're so thankful for you to have us here, man. Thank you.
2: Well, thank you guys for coming in, and this is what we do, and
1: we love it.
2: We're going to keep doing it until they shut us down. And, you know?
1: Never. Never.
3: That's right.
2: We'll see how long we can keep this little thing underground, and before they decide that, oh, there's a bunch of leftists and they're not playing Taylor Swift, so they're not contributing to the capital of society enough, and we're going to put a commercial station in their place, even though it's illegal, but, you know, we're going to do it because we can. And what are you going to do about it? You know, the great American ethic. Yeah.
4: Well, that's when you start broadcasting from a barge in Lake Michigan.
1: There you go.
3: As long as there are people who make music that is honest and true, there will always be a place like WZRD.
2: I certainly hope so. And we'll be here as long as we can do it.
1: Live long and prosper.
2: Yes. Thank you, Northeastern Illinois University, and the students that go here that help fund it.
3: Thank you, everyone.
1: Thank you.
2: Well, thank you. And come back again soon. Over it. Get out your hand.

Going on, but you get the wind. Well, I want to break through that blackout barrier. I want to know what those images are. I want to know.

0: interrupt this program to bring you a special news bulletin from World News. A press association has just announced that...
1: We have a pope, and he has taken the name...
2: King Chen, Sooty Shearwater, Titi, Papa, Hoi Hoi.

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That was just some music by Coptic Rain. I think they were from Scandinavia.

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You tune here with the Wizard, the returning Wizard. Yeah, so breathe, Wizard, breathe. It's going to be okay. That's what my daughter told me. It's going to be okay right here.

That's nice. That was music by John Coltrane. My Favorite Thing. We also heard music by Curtis Mayfield, The New World Order, and Prince, 1999. How about that? Oh, it's almost that time for me to get out of here. And again, I thank you for being patient with me, being very engaging as well, listening to the music, listening a little bit about who I am, and I'm going to be sharing more as the weeks come. 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
1: Every year, tens of

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I want you to have in mind an enormously fat man wearing a black cloak and a rather large, wide-brimmed hat with pince-nez secured to his nose and prevented from destruction by a large, black, long ribbon fastened round his neck, who speaks, as fat men do, with a certain luxurious voice, rather like Charles Laughton, only with a slightly grieved tone in everything he says, what I would call a humorously grieved tone. And this is G.K. Chesterton, a person whom I discover has had an enormous influence on my life. He knew a truth that was once enunciated by a kind of guru type who was a friend of mine many years ago, who said that gnosis, which means, I suppose you best call it transcendental knowledge, gnosis is to be surprised at everything. Because you see, if you carry out technology to its final fulfillment, and you have technological means of supplying you with every need or wish that you could imagine, so that you have, instead of just the plain little telephone with its dial on it, you have a somewhat more elaborate machine on which you can dial for anything you need at any time, and it'll be supplied instantly. Imagine yourself in that omnipotent position. And what you will wish for in that final, ultimate push-button world will be a button labeled surprise. You won't know what's going to come when you dial that one. And Chesterton's fundamental attitude as a poet and as a theologian was that even God needs a surprise. And of course, for that very reason, endowed angels and men with the mystery of free will, so that they would do things that would be surprising and that could not be foretold. This is why Calvinists are so dreary, that they believe that everything is predestined. And that's why, of course, the Episcopal Church is always more interesting than the Presbyterian Church. In that they're not Calvinists. There's something always rather depressing about Calvinists, although there are many interesting things about them that I won't go into. But Chesterton's idea was that the universe is so arranged that it is basically the Lord's own way of surprising himself, because that's what you would do if you were God. If you really think it through, a lot of people never think this through. They think about, I remember a story about a conversation at a dinner party where it was in England, and all the people were discussing what they thought was going to happen after death, whether they would simply be extinguished or whether they'd be reincarnated or whatever kind of thing. And present at the dinner, there was a very respectable country squire who was on the vestry of the local church, very pious. And finally, the hostess said to him, "Sir Roger, you haven't said anything in the conversation this evening. What do you think is going to happen to you when you die?" He said, "I'm perfectly sure that I shall go to heaven and enjoy everlasting bliss, but I wish you wouldn't raise such a depressing subject." So you see, people just don't think it through. It's very fascinating to ask people deeply about their theological ideas, what they really do think God is and what heaven would be like, and not only what it would be like as based on the symbolism of the Bible, but what sort of a heaven they would really want to go to. I mean, do you want to be stuck with the rest of your family forever? Saying, "God gives us our relations, but let us thank him we can choose our friends." at what age would you like your resurrected body to be? There are all sorts of fascinating questions of this kind which bring out the great, marvelous problem of what we would really like to happen. And when we follow that through and through and through and through, we must admit in the end that we don't want a situation in which everything is completely controlled. In other words, if everything is rationalized, if everything is perfectly logical and clear, it all works, and there's no possibility of anybody making a mistake,
And we know exactly what's going to happen. Forever and ever and ever, we'd be bored to death. Nobody wants that kind of heaven. So what kind of heaven would you like? Supposing, for example, you had the privilege, power, to dream any dream you wanted every night and have it real vivid. And of course, you would be able to dream any amount of clock time in one night that you desired. You would be able to, say, have 100 years of experience in one night. And when you think that through, what dreams would you dream? It's almost like the question, if you were going to have half an hour's interview with God, and you had the privilege of asking one question, what question would you ask? And you've got a little while to think that one over, see, before you go in for the interview. So then the same thing is, what would you dream? You would dream, of course, at first, I suppose, all possible fulfillments of wishes. Whatever your wishes were, whatever your desires were, you would fulfill them all. And when you'd done that for about a month of nights of 100 years long, each night of dream, you would say, well, let's vary things a bit. Let's let things get out of control. Let's have an adventure. And then you would rescue a princess from a dragon or something of that kind. And then you would arrange it so that you would forget that you were dreaming. And so the thing would seem as real could be. And you would dare yourself, like kids dare themselves, to do all sorts of dangerous exploits. And finally, you would dare yourself to experience awful situations because you knew it would be wonderful when you woke up, because the contrast would be so fascinating. And finally, in the course of your dreaming, you would dream a dream in which you were sitting in Campbell Hall at Christchurch Sausalito listening to me give a lecture with all your personal lives and your problems and whatever it is that's going on, you see? Because that would be the nature of surprise. In this, when you fully realize that to be surprised at everything is high wisdom, you get a new point of view towards the world, which gives you almost what could be called a child's vision of life. When Jesus said that unless you be converted and become as a child, you cannot enter into the kingdom of heaven. This is the thing that Chesterton understood in a very profound way, because to a child, the world is entirely new, and therefore all of it is extraordinary. And I hope most of you can remember how you saw things when you were about 2 years old, as the whole world being quite weird. And when you get used to things, you see a tree, and you say, oh, well, that's a tree. We're used to trees. We know what trees are. But if you can go back to your childhood and remember how it was when you first looked at a tree, and you saw the earth itself reaching up into the sky, extending itself in many branches and waving all these little flags at heaven. Or when you looked at the sun as a child, you stared at the sun, it was marvelous, and the sun turned blue. And there was a feeling about everything of being essentially magical. So there is a most extraordinary passage which occurs in one of the rarer books of Chesterton called The Colored Lands, where he makes this extraordinary remark. It is one thing to describe an interview with a gorgon or a griffin, a creature who does not exist. It is another thing to discover that the rhinoceros does exist and then take pleasure in the fact that he looks as if he doesn't. And this is the key to this man's wisdom, that he could see all kinds of everyday things and events as if they were completely improbable and magical. And that he could describe the world as an extremely improbable object, this great globe of rock floating in space around a vast fire, covered with green hair, the ordinary people call grass, and containing all the extraordinarily odd objects on it. And when he thought about this, he realized two things that are not ordinarily realized by religious people. And the two things are this. He realized that the world created by God is a form of nonsense, and that one of the most important features of the divine mind is humor. In one of his essays, he says, so often when I have written the word cosmic, the printer makes a misprint and prints it comic. But he said there's a certain unconscious wisdom in that. The cosmic is the comic. Dante wrote the Divine Comedy, an account of earth, heaven,
purgatory and hell, the Divine Comedy. And one finds, you see, that in ordinary people's religious attitudes, there is a lack of both these things, of nonsense and of humor. When I was a boy, I was brought up in the Church of England. I went to school at King's School, Canterbury. And of course, we attended innumerable services in that great cathedral. And one of the cardinal sins which one could commit was to laugh in church. And that is, of course, because the same reason the judges don't like laughter in court, that laughter is threatening to tyrants. And if you conceive God in the image of a tyrant, a monarch who rules by violence, whatever kind of violence it may be, military violence, moral violence, any kind of violence, all tyrants are afraid, and they sit in courtrooms with their backs to the wall, surrounded on either side by their guards. And everybody who comes in, of course, has to fall flat on their faces, because in that position it's more difficult to attack. And so when a marine sergeant on parade salutes the flag, he has a very serious expression in his eyes. And that's not a time for laughter. And therefore we have associated the word solemn, as when we celebrate in the Catholic Church solemn high mass. Solemn means serious. And one of the great things, one of the fundamental insights that is underlying all Chesterton's work, is that the attitude of heaven is not serious. There's a famous passage in his book Orthodoxy where he says, things like stones are subject to gravity. They are heavy, they are grave, they are serious. But in all things spiritual there is lightness, and therefore a kind of frivolity. The angels fly because they take themselves lightly. And if that must be true of the angels, how much more true of the Lord of the angels? I have said in my funny way that there are four fundamental philosophical questions that human beings have argued about as far back as we can remember. The first question is, who started it? The second question is, are we going to make it? The third question is, where are we going to put it? And the fourth question is, who's going to clean up? But that, all those things suggest a fifth question, which is it serious? Like when someone is sick and says to the doctor, is it serious? Are you serious? But he would say, that's quite the wrong question to ask. Not, are you serious? Because that would mean, are you grave? Are you heavy? Are you ponderous? Are you solemn? And in this, all these senses, he would equate that with a kind of lack of spirituality. And it's much better to ask people, not are you serious, but are you sincere? In other words, are you with it? As we say in more current American slang. So from his view, the world is fundamentally not serious. It is sincere. And beyond that, to go on to the higher mystery of his insight, the world is basically nonsense.

What's going on, Wizard family? This is CJ. Want to reach out to you guys about an opportunity that the Spanish Coalition for Housing have going on right now. It's a financial education and coaching workshops. Now, saving money and spending it wisely is important. Many people encounter unforeseen expenses or debt and struggle to manage their finances. With approved financial education, you can accomplish your goals and future plans. SCH's one-on-one financial counseling and group workshops focus on increasing your family's financial capacity and provide the tools and resources needed to increase their financial health. Now, the workshop will cover things like building credit scores, assessing financial health, increasing savings, decreasing debt, and building credit and having credit counseling. Now, again, these workshops are held every month. And to reach out to SCH, you will have to send them an email or you will have to give them a call. 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And again, that's www.schousing.org. You can also reach them at 773-342-7575. And again, you can reach them at 773-342-7575.

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When I talk about thinking outside the boundaries, I'm thinking that one of the boundaries set for us is the idea of national power, of our national power, and of our national goodness, that we are the superpower in the world, and we deserve to be the superpower because we're the best and the greatest, and we have the most democracy and the most freedom, and that's why terrible things are done to us, because we are the best. That's kind of arrogant. And that also is a sign of the loss of history. And we need to be taken down a peg and taken down to the level of other nations in the world and other peoples of the world. You need some history to be able to come down to earth and to see that the United States has behaved in the world like other imperial nations in the world. It's not surprising. We have to be honest about our country. If we're going to be anything, if there's anything an artist should be, if it's anything a citizen should be, is to be honest, to be able to look at yourself, to look at your country as honestly and as clearly as you look at what people do elsewhere. And just as you can examine the terrible things that people do elsewhere, you have to be willing to examine the terrible things that were done here and done by our government. Langston Hughes, and some of you may know his work, great African-American poet, Langston Hughes, wrote a poem called Columbia. Columbia meant, for him, this country, the United States. You know, as Columbia has, you know, Columbus, Columbia, and that's us. He was addressing Columbia. He said, "My dear girl, you really haven't been a virgin so long. It's ludicrous to keep up the pretext. You're terribly involved in world assignations, and everybody knows it. You've slept with all the big powers in military uniforms, and you've taken the sweet life of all the little brown fellows in loincloths and cotton trousers. When they've resisted, you've yelled rape. Being one of the world's big vampires, why don't you come on out and say so, like Japan and England and France and all the other nymphomaniacs of power?"

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Yes, so I'm asking all of us to transcend what is coming at us on all sides, and to think carefully and clearly. Because if we are all going to be herded into actions which are more dangerous even than what we are facing now, you know, then we will later regret the fact that we went all along silently and didn't raise our voices as citizens to ask, how can we get at the roots of this problem? And what can we do about it? And all of us can do something, can speak up. That's the most important thing, ask questions. It's the American thing, it's the patriotic thing to do, to question, to ask, to rethink. I want to end by reading a work of another artist, a poet, Daniel Berrigan, longtime anti-war activist. Even after the Vietnam War, he continued struggling against war and militarism. And he wrote this poem in memory of a friend of his, a man named Mitchell Snyder, who had worked for the homeless in Washington, D.C., and then at a certain point worked for years and years and years for the homeless and became disconsolate at what the government was unable to do, even while the government was building jet planes and bombers and nuclear submarines and nuclear missiles, and the government didn't have enough money to take care of the problem of the homeless, and he became disconsolate, and he killed himself one day. And Dan Bergen wrote this: in loving memory, Mitchell Snyder, some stood up once and sat down, some walked a mile and walked away. Some stood up twice, then sat down. I've had it, they said. Some walked 2 miles, then walked away. It's too much, they cried. Some stood and stood and stood. They were taken for fools. They were taken for being taken in. Some walked and walked and walked. They walked the earth, they walked the waters, they walked the air. Why do you stand, they were asked, and why do you walk? Because of the children, they said, and because of the heart, and because of the bread. Because the cause is the heart's beat, and the children born, and the risen bread. So, all right?

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No fines or late fees. Reservations can be made by adult Chicago residents with physical CPL library cards in good standing. You can reserve a pass for a specific date and must use the reservation on that date. No trip to the library is required, but CPL staff will be able to assist with making reservations and retrieving digital or printed confirmations. Most offers do not require a child to be in the group, but check the offer description to confirm.

Well, now, the easiest way to get into the meditative state is to begin by listening. If you simply close your eyes and allow yourself to hear all the sounds that are going on around you, just listen to the general hum and buzz of the world as if you were listening to music. Don't try to identify the sounds you're hearing. Don't put names on them. Simply allow them to play with your eardrums. And let them go. In other words, you could put it, let your ears hear whatever they want to hear. Don't judge the sounds. There are no, as it were, proper sounds or improper sounds, and it doesn't matter if somebody coughs or sneezes or drops something. It's all just sound. And if I am talking to you right now and you're doing this, I want you to listen to the sound of my voice just as if it were noise. Don't try to make any sense out of what I'm saying, because your brain will take care of that automatically. You don't have to try to understand anything. Just listen to the sound. As you pursue that experiment, you will very naturally find that you can't help naming sounds, identifying them, that you will go on thinking, that is to say, talking to yourself inside your head automatically. But it's important that you don't try to repress those thoughts by forcing them out of your mind, because that will have precisely the same effect as if you were trying to smooth rough water with a flat iron. You're just going to disturb it all the more. What you do is this. As you hear sounds coming up in your head, thoughts, you simply listen to them as part of the general noise going on, just as you would be listening to the sound of my voice, or just as you would be listening to cars going by or to birds chattering outside the window. So look at your own thoughts as just noises. And soon you will find that the so-called outside world and the so-called inside world come together. They are a happening. Your thoughts are a happening, just like the sounds going on outside. And everything is simply a happening, and all you're doing is watching it. Now, in this process, another thing that is happening that is very important is that you're breathing. And as you start meditation, you allow your breath to run just as it wills. In other words, don't do at first any breathing exercise, but just watch your breath breathing the way it wants to breathe. And notice a curious thing about this. You say in the ordinary way, I breathe, because you feel that breathing is something that you are doing voluntarily, just in the same way as you might be walking or talking. But you will also notice that when you are not thinking about breathing, your breathing goes on just the same. So the curious thing about breath is that it can be looked at both as a voluntary and an involuntary action. You can feel on the one hand I am doing it, and on the other hand it is happening to me. And that is why breathing is a most important part of meditation, because it is going to show you, as you become aware of your breath,
that the hard and fast division that we make between what we do on the one hand and what happens to us on the other is arbitrary. So that as you watch your breathing, you will become aware that both the voluntary and the involuntary aspects of your experience are all one happening. Now that may at first seem a little scary, because you may think, well, am I just the puppet of a happening, the mere passive witness of something that's going on completely beyond my control? Or on the other hand, am I really doing everything that's going along? Well, if I were, I should be God. And that would be very embarrassing, because I would be in charge of everything. That would be a terribly responsible position. The truth of the matter, as you will see it, is that both things are true. You can see it that everything is happening to you, and on the other hand, you're doing everything. For example, it's your eyes that are turning the sun into light. It's the nerve ends in your skin that are turning electric vibrations in the air into heat and temperature. It's your eardrums that are turning vibrations in the air into sound, and in that way, you are creating the world. But when we're not talking about it, when we're not philosophizing about it, then there is just this happening, and we won't give it a name. Now then, when you breathe for a while, just letting it happen, and not forcing it in any way, you will discover a curious thing, that without making any effort, you can breathe more and more deeply. In other words, supposing you simply are breathing out, and breathing out is important because it's the breath of relaxation, as when we say, "Phew," and heave a sigh of relief. So when you are breathing out, you get the sensation that your breath is falling out. Dropping, dropping, dropping out, with the same sort of feeling you have as if you were settling down into an extremely comfortable bed. And you just get as heavy as possible and let yourself go. And you let your breath go out in just that way. And when it's thoroughly comfortably out and it feels like coming back again, you don't pull it back in, you let it fall back in, letting your lungs expand, expand, expand, until they feel very comfortably full, and you wait a moment and let it stay there, and then once again, you let it fall out. And so in this way, you will discover that your breath gets quite naturally easier and easier, and slower and slower, and more powerful. So that with these various aids, listening to sound, listening to your own interior feelings and thoughts, just as if they were something going on, not something you're doing, but just happenings, and watching your breath as a happening that is neither voluntary nor involuntary, you are simply aware of these basic sensations, then you begin to be in the state of meditation. But don't hurry anything. Don't worry about the future. Don't worry about what progress you're making. Just be entirely content to be aware of what is. Don't be terribly selective, particularly say, I should think of this and not of that. Just watch whatever is happening.

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1: new adventures,
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0: resource. A lot of people, they look at our bike shop and might think it's just a bike shop, but little do they know there's so many opportunities tied to our place. You can leave it at just bikes and, you know, go to bike club, cool, but there's definitely a lot more for you to do, for you to get involved in, a lot of people for you to meet from all walks of life. It just happens that bikes is what ties us together.
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Had never been down there before. She fed me out of old hog trough.

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land of the great Seminole Nation. It was here that the Seminoles fought the longest resistance to U.S. expansion by any Indian nation. It took three wars, half the U.S. Army, and over $30 million to subdue the proud and defiant Seminole people. To this day, the Seminoles remain the only Indian nation that never signed a document of surrender with the U.S. government. Florida's first people, the Timucua, Calusa, and other tribes, were virtually wiped out by war and disease brought by the Spanish and British in the 16th and 17th centuries. Then, in the early 1700s, a wave of refugees came to Florida from the north, fleeing from the expanding British colonies. They were Creek Indians driven off their lands by settlers and African slaves and other Indians escaping slavery. In the lush grasslands of Spanish Florida, these Indians and blacks began to merge into one people known as the Seminoles. Their name came from the Creek word Seminole, meaning runaway or wild. And for many years, these runaways lived together in the untamed land of northern Florida. Blacks formed their own towns side by side with Indians, some free, some enslaved to Indian masters. Life centered around Seminole towns or tawas. They worshiped the master of breath, embodied in the sun, and took names for their clans from the world around them. Names like alligator, turtle, snake, and maize. Every summer, at harvest time, the Seminole people gathered in town squares to celebrate the new year with the Green Corn Festival. After 8 days of dancing, sweat baths, and purification, the priests swept the old ashes from the fire pits. Then they started a new fire in the town square, and all past grievances were forgiven. Medicine men carried hot coals from the town fire to each home, and on every hearth, the people roasted green corn. In the warmer climate of Florida, Seminole farmers began to grow large groves of oranges, and many learned the ways of horse ranching and slave holding from their European neighbors. The Seminole chief, King Payne, even owned a plantation with 20 slaves, 1,500 head of cattle, and 400 horses. But then, in 1776, American colonists revolted against British rule. England created chaos by proclaiming freedom for all African slaves. More and more African runaways fled south to join the Seminoles. American slaveholders grew angry and nervous about whole towns of black Indians living at their southern doorstep. After the Revolutionary War, Americans began crossing the Florida border to settle on Indian lands. Slave traders raided Seminole villages, kidnapping anyone who looked black. Infuriated, the Seminoles struck back. In 1817, the American government sent Army General Andrew Jackson down south on a mission to recapture runaway slaves. Jackson's troops illegally crossed Spain's Florida border and burned Seminole villages, confiscated livestock, and destroyed food stores. The Seminole people fought back, their numbers tripled by new Creek refugees from the north. That November of 1817, the Seminoles ambushed a boat carrying women, children, and 40 soldiers on the Apalachicola River, and all but 13 whites were shot dead. This marked the beginning of the First Seminole War. Once again, Andrew Jackson marched into Florida. Jackson and his troops destroyed more Seminole towns, and the Seminoles fled further south. Jackson's victory in the First Seminole War led Spain to sign a document with the United States for the sale of Florida. The Seminoles were coerced by the U.S. government to sign a treaty and were pressed onto a large reservation in central Florida. These new lands were swampy and unfit for farming, game was scarce, and government rations in short supply. The officer in charge of the reservation reported, "They are in the most miserable situation, and unless the government assists them, many of them will starve to death." In this hour of desperation, one warrior rose to lead the Seminoles in their second war of resistance. His name was Osceola, and he soon became one of the great leaders in American Indian history. In 1834, the government tried to get the Seminole chiefs to sign a treaty for their removal to Oklahoma.
government agents spread the treaty on the table and waited tensely. Suddenly, Osceola jumped up and plunged his knife into the treaty, saying, "The only way I will sign is with this." A government agent named Wiley Thompson arrested Osceola, and the chief shouted as he was dragged away, "I will remember the hour. The agent has had his day. I will have mine." Osceola was soon released from prison, and with his great skill as a speaker, convinced his people that they must resist. In December of 1835, Osceola ambushed and murdered the Indian agent Wiley Thompson. That same day, Seminole chief Micanopy led an attack on government troops under the command of Major Francis Dade near present-day Ocala. 180 Seminole warriors ambushed Dade's infantry unit. The entire army command was soon annihilated, with only 3 known survivors. The Dade massacre was a shocking defeat for the U.S. Army and brought down the full fury of the government. The Second Seminole War had now begun. To the whites, Osceola said, "You have guns, and so have we. Your men will fight, and so will ours, until the last drop of the Seminoles' blood has moistened the dust of our hunting grounds." At the end of a bloody and futile year of fighting, the U.S. had nearly one half of its army in Florida. General Jessup called Osceola to meet under a flag of truce, but then double-crossed him and threw the great leader into prison in St. Augustine. 3 months later, broken-hearted and severely ill, Osceola died in prison in Fort Moultrie, South Carolina. Osceola's death was a horrible setback to the Seminole resistance, and the army continued its relentless war against the people, pushing the Seminoles deeper and deeper into Florida's southern swamps and Everglades. Perhaps 500 Seminoles remained in Florida, nearly invisible in the deep swamps. Their lands often covered with water, they lived by hunting and gathering, and by raising vegetables in small plots above the waterline. They built elevated homes, and they learned to avoid the deadly water moccasins that occupied their swamps. But civilization occasionally discovered isolated bands. In 1855, in an effort to agitate the remaining Seminole people, a U.S. surveying party raided the garden of Billy Bowlegs, the last of the Seminole chiefs. The government agents confiscated what they could carry and burned the rest. Bowlegs led his people on in resistance against the army for 3 years, but finally, outnumbered and out of resources, Bowlegs and his followers surrendered and were sent west of the Mississippi. Yet several hundred Seminoles managed to stay behind in the vast, uncharted Everglades. The government finally gave up pursuit of these last free Seminole Indians, and to this day, they never formally surrendered. Like the melting pot that became America, the Seminoles are a patchwork of different peoples and cultures. They are Indians, African slaves, and other refugees united in a struggle to create a separate nation. A proud and defiant people, the Seminoles remain today the only unconquered Indian nation in the United States.

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These are the times that try men's souls. 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

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Remember, a little bit goes a long way.

0: My name is Greta Thunberg. I am 16 years old. I come from Sweden and I want you to panic.
1: Greta is a 16-year-old girl who has inspired thousands, maybe even millions of people to stand up for both themselves and the climate.
2: She thought everything was going in the wrong direction and now she's become a really big role model for a lot of people.
0: My interest about the climate and the environment began when I was maybe 10 years old, and my teachers in school told me that there's something called climate change and global warming, and it's caused by humans and our behavior. And I thought that sounded very strange, because if that was so, if there was something that big that threatened our very existence, then that would be our first priority. We wouldn't be talking about anything else. But it wasn't our first priority.
3: We live in a strange world where the United Science tells us that we are about 11 years away from setting off an irreversible chain reaction way beyond human control that will probably be the end of our civilization as we know it. We live in a strange world where children must sacrifice their education in order to protest against the destruction of their future. Where the people who have contributed the least to this crisis are the ones who are going to be affected the most. Where politicians say it's too expensive to save the world, while spending trillions of euros subsidizing fossil fuels. We live in a strange world where no one dares to look beyond our current political systems, even though it's clear that the answers we seek will not be found within the politics of today.
0: Our civilization is so fragile, it is almost like a castle built in the sand. The facade is so beautiful, but the foundations are far from solid. We have been cutting so many corners. Yesterday, the world watched with despair and enormous sorrow how the Notre Dame burnt in Paris. Some buildings are more than just buildings, but the Notre Dame will be rebuilt. I hope that its foundations are strong. I hope that our foundations are even stronger, but I fear they are not.
3: For way too long, the politicians and the people in power have gotten away with not doing anything to fight the climate crisis. But we will make sure that they will not get away with it any longer. We will continue to school strike until they do something. And we are striking because we have done our homework and they have not.
0: We must change almost everything in our current societies. The bigger your carbon footprint is, the bigger your moral duty. The bigger your platform, the bigger your responsibility. Adults keep saying we owe it to the young people to give them hope. But I don't want your hope. I don't want you to be hopeful. I want you to panic. I want you to feel the fear I feel every day. And then I want you to act. I want you to act as if you would in a crisis. I want you to act as if the house was on fire. Because it is.
4: Many people say that Sweden is just a small country and it doesn't matter what we do. But I've learned that you are never too small to make a difference. And if a few children can get headlines all over the world just by not going to school, then imagine what we could all do together if we really wanted to.

Test attendance. Did you know that in elementary school, students who miss two or more days per month are less likely to graduate high school? Students who are absent also fall behind on core subjects like reading and math. Students who are consistently here feel more connected to their environment and develop core social skills. 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So don't be shy. 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For more information, go to www.attendancework.org/absences@.

ghost here flirt same. This sonnet is devoted to that alley cat of the hereafter, Butt-Butt, forever on fire with the desire to buck.

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I think if they just look at the church, they'd have the model. Black men and white men and...

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Because I could remember hanging in the bars and the clubs. Always would find me a bartender saying, last call for alcohol.

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1: A neighborhood is a friendly place.
0: A neighborhood is a friendly place. 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
1: A neighborhood is a friendly place.
0: A neighborhood is a friendly place. 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

girls and boys, when I was a child, my family and I lived in many different neighborhoods. In fact, every May 1st, we moved from one neighborhood to another. It was moving day for lots of people. Let's sing the chorus once more.

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Rules for receiving SNAP benefits have changed. As of February 1st, the Trump regime's One Big Beautiful Bill now requires all able-bodied adults without dependents, ages 18 to 64, to work, go to school, or volunteer for 80 hours per month to qualify for SNAP benefits or food stamps. For the first time, people up to the age of 64 are considered able-bodied. The previous upper limit was 54. Previously, parents with children under 18 were exempt from work requirements. However, this is now dropped to parents with children 14 years of age and under. Veterans and unhoused people are also subject to work requirements. WZRD is a 501c3 nonprofit organization. 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

0: Gandhi, Dr. King, dramatized and defined the technique of nonviolence, and yet he also said that the only alternative to fear is violence, and that if that were the alternative, he would have to choose violence. Do you subscribe to that judgment of Gandhi, or would you disavow violence under any condition?
1: Well, I think I would have to somewhat interpret Gandhi at this point. I don't think he was setting forth violence as an alternative. I think he was emphasizing or rather trying to refute an all too prevalent fallacy, and that is that the persons who use the method of nonviolence are actually the weak persons, persons who don't have the weapons of violence, persons who are afraid. But I think that is what Gandhi was attempting to refute. Now, in that instance, I would agree with Gandhi that if the only alternative to violence, to fear, is violence and vice versa, then I would say fight. But it isn't the only alternative. And that is the one point that Gandhi was trying to bring out. It seems to me that there are three ways that oppressed people can deal with their oppression.
0: What are they, Dr. King?
1: Well, one is to rise up in open violence, in physical violence. And some persons have used that method, persons who have been oppressed. But I think the danger of that method is its futility. I feel that violence creates many more social problems than it solves.
0: May I interrupt you there, Dr. King? There are today certainly people who are forced to endure a kind of injustice that neither you nor even Gandhi in his time had ever seen. For example, would you regard the martyrs of Hungary's rebellion a year ago as misguided men and having used violence?
1: I admire freedom fighters wherever they are, but I still believe that nonviolence is the strongest approach. I think that would apply to the Hungarian situation also. I don't think it's limited to a particular locality. I think it should apply in every situation in the world where individuals seek to break loose from the bondage of colonialism or from some totalitarian regime or from the system which we confront in America.
0: You truly believe, then, that nonviolence is the sole, the universal answer to injustice and oppression?
1: Very definitely. Very definitely. I feel that nonviolence, organized nonviolent resistance is the most powerful weapon that oppressed people can use in breaking loose from the bondage of oppression. Now, the other method that one might use is that of resignation or acquiescence. But I think that is just as bad as violence, because non-cooperation with evil is as much a moral obligation as is cooperation with good.
0: You make a difference, a distinction between passive resistance and non-violent resistance, is that it?
1: Well, I think that can be something of a semantical problem. If passive resistance means just passively accepting violence or injustice, if it means cowardice and stagnant passivity, then there is a difference, because nonviolent resistance does resist. It is dynamically active. It is passive physically, but it is strongly active spiritually.
0: In a sense, would you regard it as moving into the Christian philosophy too? You mean the doctrine of turn the other cheek to regard as positive rather than passive?
1: I think it is positive. I think very definitely, if it is used properly and accepted with a proper attitude, it is a very strong method. It is a method of the strong man, not the weak man.
0: Dr. King, the editor of the local newspaper here proposed an editorial the other day that I ask you to reconcile, as he put it, your passive resistance philosophy with your satisfaction, which you've expressed very clearly, over the use of bayonet force in the Little Rock situation. Well, I'll put that question to you. What is your answer to this editor, sir?
1: Well, I might say that I did back the president in his action in Little Rock, Arkansas. I think it is quite regrettable and unfortunate that young high school students have to go to school under the protection of federal troops. But I think it is even more unfortunate that a public official, through irresponsible actions, leaves the President of the United States with no other alternative. So I did back the President, and I sent him a telegram commending him. Now, your main question is, and the question of
0: the
1: editor of our local newspaper here, is how does this jibe with my whole philosophy of nonviolence?
0: How does it?
1: I believe firmly in nonviolence, as I have already said. But at the same time, I am not an anarchist. Now, some pacifists are anarchists, following Tolstoy. But I don't go that far. I believe in the intelligent use of police force. I think one who believes in nonviolence must recognize the dimensions of evil within human nature. And there is a danger that one can indulge in a sort of superficial optimism, thinking man is all good. Man does not only have the greater capacity for goodness, but there is also the potential for evil. And I think of that throughout my whole philosophy, and I try to be realistic at that point. So that I believe in the intelligent use of police force, and I think that is all we have in Little Rock. It's not an army fighting against a nation or a race of people. It is just police force seeking to enforce the law of the land.
0: And this would be your answer to the editor. To explore another facet of the Little Rock situation, are you satisfied with President Eisenhower's performance on the racial issue?
1: Well, I guess to answer that question, I would need to make a general statement. That is that the Negro has been betrayed at many points by both political parties. I don't want to make this a party situation. I don't think either party can boast of having clean hands in this area. It is my conviction that both parties have failed to take the strong stand in the area of civil rights that they could take.
0: Having called down a plague on the houses of both parties, are you satisfied with President Eisenhower's performance in this particular situation, Dr. King?
1: Well, with the Little Rock situation, yes. I think the President should be commended for the positive and forthright stand that he is now taking in the area of civil rights in general and in the situation in Little Rock, Arkansas in particular.
0: But you are dissatisfied with the overall performance of both the President's party and of the Democratic Party.
1: Oh, yes. I think both parties could improve, and I think both parties must come to the point that they see the moral issues involved rather than making a political football out of the civil rights issue.
0: The implication being you think they still are doing it.
1: At points.

0: We should talk.
1: I want to talk about
2: consent. We need to talk about consent.
0: Which may seem hard.
3: It's not really everybody's favorite subject.
2: It's not really a sexy word.
4: I don't feel like I use it a lot.
5: Like we're getting something notarized.
1: It sounds very formal.
5: Sign here, here, and here.
4: Something you hear in the news.
0: But we should be talking about it.
1: Because this...
5: And initial three times here.
1: Is the wrong way to think about it.
6: Consent is more than just a legal term.
7: It's not a box to check or something to get out of the way.
3: It's about respect and listening.
4: It's communicating openly.
2: And it's how to have good sex.
5: I'd like to talk about that.
2: Really good sex.
5: I vote we talk about that.
0: And we will. But first, let's get some things clear.
4: Consent means you have ownership over your own body.
2: You have agency.
3: All the time.
0: And nothing can ever change that.
3: Not what you wear, not what you've been drinking.
1: Not where you are, or what time it is.
0: Nothing.
2: Consent is something you own and share.
5: And you always have the right to choose what you share.
1: Just because you give consent to one thing doesn't mean that somebody has full reign of your body.
2: And you can always change your mind.
5: If you don't like what's happening anymore, it's perfectly fine to stop.
2: Peace out. Gotta go.
0: You don't owe anyone anything.
1: And it's okay to say no to some things and yes to others.
7: Communicating ensures that everybody is safe and feels respected.
1: It's also the key to great sex.
2: Because sex should be good.
1: And good sex is great.
3: Like really, really great.
1: You feel good about it the next day.
3: Clouds opening up.
1: And the day after that.
4: And you're completely in tune with the other person.
0: I'll do that again. I'll do that again right now.
5: So, how do we do that?
0: How do you know you have consent?
3: You gotta pay attention.
7: Sometimes it's verbal.
1: Yes. No.
5: Those are pretty clear cut.
2: Sometimes it's physical. You're really vibing with someone.
1: Returning loving touches.
3: Guiding each other.
1: Reciprocating.
6: Communicate with your partner.
2: Or partners.
6: Right. Communicate with them about what you like or don't like.
5: How are you feeling? How are they feeling?
0: Do they seem conflicted, uncomfortable, or tense, or even scared? Check in.
6: And if you're not sure, ask.
5: Is this okay?
1: Can I do this?
6: If not, they'll be glad you asked.
1: Because that's kind of sexy, actually.
5: Help your partner by being clear about your consent as well.
3: I don't want that.
2: Why don't we try something else?
5: Let's stop. You don't have to feel shy or worried about what they'll think.
2: No one wants to have bad sex.
1: So guide them. Let them know what you like.
2: And if you don't know, you could find out together.
6: Being open and building trust can help you try new things.
5: And new things can be very fun.
2: Ask him.
5: Ask her. Ask them.
0: And listen.
3: If you take care of them, they can take care of you.
1: And it's pretty nice to be taken care of.
7: Consent is mutual communication.
3: If it's not mutual, or if your partner cannot communicate
2: actively,
6: because they're asleep or passed out,
1: if they're intoxicated or high,
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0: Let's talk about consent.
6: Because we have to.
4: Because we need to.
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0: rape culture. It's a term that describes an environment where rape is pervasive,
1: normalized,
2: and accepted as inevitable.
3: Rape culture does not necessarily mean that society or individual people promote sexual violence in an outward, active manner.
4: Rather, rape culture is largely perpetuated via unexamined and false beliefs.
5: Some examples of rape culture include myths about sexual violence,
6: victim blaming,
1: language that trivializes rape,
2: jokes,
7: sexual objectification in ads,
8: images that glamorize sexual violence,
9: song lyrics that send confusing and harmful messages about consent, and much more.
0: Rape culture teaches people not to get raped.
2: We should be teaching people not to rape.
0: Rape culture normalizes sexual violence, and as a result, a victim survivor may not understand what happened to them as rape.
10: They may think they are overreacting
11: and decide not to talk to someone, get help, or report the violence.
1: Even if they do recognize what happened to be sexual violence, rape culture can cause them to blame themselves,
3: feel guilty and or ashamed, and feel afraid that they will not be believed,
4: including by professionals and authorities.
7: How can we challenge rape culture?
0: We can start by believing survivors.
8: We can also examine our own internalized beliefs and prejudices about gender roles, sexuality, and sexual violence.
11: We can think about and question sexist and otherwise oppressive messages we encounter in pop culture and media.
5: We can challenge others if we hear them repeating rape myths or making victim-blaming statements or rape jokes.
7: Everyone deserves to live safely.
12: We all have a role in ending sexual violence.

That's here. That's home. That's us. On it, everyone you love, everyone you know, everyone you ever heard of, every human being who ever was, lived out their lives. The aggregate of our joy and suffering, thousands of confident religions, ideologies, and economic doctrines, every hunter and forager, every hero and coward, every creator and destroyer of civilization, every king and peasant, every young couple in love, every mother and father, hopeful child, inventor and explorer, every teacher of morals, every corrupt politician, every superstar, every supreme leader, every saint and sinner in the history of our species lived there, on a mote of dust, suspended in a sunbeam. The Earth is a very small stage in a vast cosmic arena. Think of the rivers of blood spilled by all those generals and emperors so that in glory and triumph they could become the momentary masters of a fraction of a dot. Think of the endless cruelties visited by the inhabitants of one corner of this pixel on the scarcely distinguishable inhabitants of some other corner. How frequent their misunderstandings. How eager they are to kill one another. How fervent their hatreds. Our posturings, our imagined self-importance, the delusion that we have some privileged position in the universe are challenged by this point of pale light. Our planet is a lonely speck in the great enveloping cosmic dark. In our obscurity, in all this vastness, there is no hint that help will come from elsewhere to save us from ourselves. The Earth is the only world known so far to harbor life. There is nowhere else, at least in the near future, to which our species could migrate. Visit? Yes. Settle? Not yet. Like it or not, for the moment, the Earth is where we make our stand. It has been said that astronomy is a humbling and character-building experience. There is perhaps no better demonstration of the folly of human conceits than this distant image. To me, it underscores our responsibility to deal more kindly with one another and to preserve and cherish the pale blue dot, the only home we've ever known.

home. A black walnut that I picked up the other day. Has a shell-like stone. It has a lot of little stony reinforcements inside of it.

intelligent, unimportant, meaty substance. Which has in it some mysterious and tremendous power. That is, if you plant this nut under certain circumstances, a heat is produced inside. When this nut begins to get warm inside, it produces a power which breaks that stony shell as though it were paper.

Under Illinois law, a police officer cannot deny nor delay a missing person report under any circumstances. Go to the nearest Chicago police station and ask to file a missing person report. Anyone can file a missing person report, regardless of how you know them. In Illinois, a missing child is any person under 21 whose whereabouts are unknown to their parent or guardian. Police prioritize high-risk missing person cases and enter the case into police databases, LEADS, LEADS, and National Crime Information Center, NCIC. Under Illinois law, officers characterize high risk as stranger abduction, suspicious, unknown, or dangerous circumstances, missing over 30 days, needs medical attention or medication, has no previous pattern of running away or disappearing, possible abduction by a non-custodial parent, has mental impairment, under 21, been subjected to threats or violence, from a nursing home, has veteran status or is on active duty. If officers refuse to take the missing person report, return with a loved one as a witness and document everything with photos, officer's name and badge number, and detailed notes for filing a complaint against the officer. Source: City Bureau and Invisible Institute.

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Ain't much hope for a I'm sure your mom wouldn't say things like that about you. Good morning, everybody. It's your Sunday Morning Wizard. Hang on, we got to take this phone off the hook. Here for Sunday Morning. Sunday Morning Wizard. It's Mother's Day, everybody. Happy Mother's Day to any of you that are mothers out there. And I'm sure many of you are going to be

That's legendary Eddie Taylor, the song Peach Tree Blues. It's off a Testament Records sampler that we have here with a bunch of good stuff on there. In the middle of that set, we had a guy by the name of Robin Thompson. So Robin Thompson was a guy that was in an early Bruce Springsteen band called Steel Mill. He put out a number of albums himself, and sadly, he passed away of cancer at the age, in 2015, the age of 66. This is an album that we have that's self-titled by him, and we heard him do the track Highway 101. If you like the guitar sound on that, you had Steve Cropper doing guitar on that song. And we open up that set with Jeff Muldaur. That name sounds familiar. He was the husband of Maria Muldaur. He put out this album called Motion, and the track that we heard was called When You Touch Me This Way. It is 9:13. Let's get to more music right now. Had some listener suggestions come in almost as soon as I got on the air. I got to do something here first. Let me do this. Wait a minute. I got to get something off the air here. What do I have on the air? In the meantime, let's do this. I will get to listeners' mic suggestion. I got to figure out what else I have on the computer, but I do have another listener that called in, and he actually wanted to hear the same song that listener Mike heard, but sadly, it was already going to get played, but I got a good one for him. He said pick out something he thinks that is a good Mother's Day song. I think this is a good one.

0: more than five.
1: You're so fat, they have to jack you up to take off your shoes.
0: Yeah, well, you're so skinny, your eyes are in single file.
1: Well, you're so ugly, your ears stick out to get away from your face.
0: Well, your mama is
2: so... Hold it, wait a minute. Don't bring anyone mother into this. She ain't here. If it wasn't for your mother, you wouldn't be here. So remember, when you put down one mother, you put down mothers all over the world.

0: Mr. T, by listener suggestion, one of our listeners wanted to weigh in on that Mother's Day theme. So it was Mr. T with Treat Your Mother Right. Little that said, we had something that had nothing to do with mothers. We had TV Smith doing a song called We Want the Road. It's from an album we have here called 213 CD. I have no idea what this ties to. There's a bunch of stuff on there. And then we opened up that set with another listener suggestion. Oh, no, we had two other listener suggestions in the middle there. We had listener Mike weighing in. He wanted to hear Frank Zappa doing a song that also probably doesn't have to do a lot about mothers. So Frank Zappa doing Motherly Love. And then we opened up that set with some Ozzy Osbourne doing Mother, I'm Coming Home. All right, it is 9:28. Let's get to my bottom of the hour segment. So today is National Shrimp Day. So, oh, hang on. Wait, what's my computer doing? All right, let me get to my thing here. There it is. Okay. It's National Shrimp Day, so let's get to a segment to learn about shrimp. 15 facts.
1: Top 15 interesting facts about shrimp. Among the bounty of creatures living in the world's oceans, shrimp are perhaps the most widely known marine crustacea. Shrimp exist in a dazzling array of shapes, sizes, and colors. They comprise 2,000 species and are found in deep ocean waters, shallow tidal waters, and freshwater, in every region of every continent but Antarctica. They are tiny, intriguing creatures living on the bottom of the oceans and play a vital role in maintaining the ecological balance of the sea. 1. There are thousands of shrimp species around the world. Shrimp are primarily swimmers, not crawlers. 2. Size varies considerably by species. Shrimp aren't always so, well, shrimpy. While small shrimp are usually around 1/2 inch in length from head to tail, some varieties can grow to be 12 inches or longer. The tiger shrimp, an invasive species in the Gulf, can grow to be roughly the length of an adult's forearm and has more tail meat than the average lobster. 3. Shrimp are excellent swimmers. One of the fun facts about shrimp that you might not know is that these arthropods are actually quite good at swimming. They can propel themselves backwards quickly by flexing the muscles of their abdomen and tail, or swim forward more slowly using the appendages on the underside of their tail. 4. Some shrimp can loudly snap their pincers. The ocean may look peaceful, but it can get pretty noisy below the surface when there are snapping shrimp around. Certain shrimp species are able to make a snapping sound that is louder than any other marine noise by hitting their large and small pincers together. It's believed they do this to communicate with other shrimp or temporarily stun their prey. 5. Shrimp are omnivorous. Shrimp typically consume microscopic plant and animal matter by filtering the water around them or sifting through the ocean floor. Certain types of shrimp also catch and eat small fish. 6. Shrimp are an important part of their ecosystem. Shrimp are an important source of food for many crabs, fish, sea urchins, whales, dolphins, and seabirds. Some species of shrimp also have a symbiotic relationship with fish and clean parasites, bacteria, and fungi off their host. 7. Shrimp contain a cancer-fighting mineral. You'll want to keep this shrimp information in mind. If the small crustacean is a part of your diet, it may reduce your risk of developing cancer. That's because shrimp contain selenium, an antioxidant mineral that activates enzymes to fight the growth of cancer-causing free radicals. 8. Shrimp exist in a dazzling array of shapes, sizes, and colors. They comprise 2,000 species and are found in deep ocean waters, shallow tidal waters, and freshwater, in every region of every continent but Antarctica. 9. They are arthropods, the shelled, segmented phylum that includes all insects, arachnids, and crustaceans. More specifically, shrimp are part of the order Decapoda. All decapods have 10 legs, a trait shrimps share with their cousins, crabs and lobsters. 10. Large shrimp are often called prawns, and vice versa. While they look very much alike, shrimp are more closely related to crabs and lobsters than they are to prawns. Prawns differ in that they have 3 pairs of pincers rather than a shrimp's 2, they don't have a pronounced abdomen bend, and they don't brood their eggs, females release them right into the water. 11. Cleaner shrimp survive by eating parasites and dead tissue off of other creatures. Many of these shrimp species live in coral reefs, where they hang out at what biologists call cleaning stations, places where fish, sea turtles, and eels go to be nibbled clean. 12. Shrimp can breed only after a female molts. A male deposits sperm on a female's underbelly. The female releases eggs, 25,000 to a million at a time, which pass through the sperm and are fertilized. She carries the eggs on hair-like structures on her legs, where they're protected by the shell that soon regrows. Weeks later, the tiny hatchlings are dispersed into the water. 13. While most shrimp species live from 9 to 18 months, some, such as the North Atlantic shrimp, live to 8 years. 14. Different species of shrimp can vary in the appearance of their physical characteristics. However, the bodily characteristics of the decapod shrimp are extremely common throughout the 2,000 different types currently known to exist. 15. Their bodies are divided into two parts, the thorax and the head. The two components are connected by the cephalothorax and narrow abdomen. The body itself is protected by a hard shell known as the carapace. The mouth of the shrimp works in conjunction with its gills. Guarded by the hard exterior shell, the gills allow it to derive oxygen from the surrounding waters. Its legs, eyes, and rostrum also grow out of their hard shell. In order to protect themselves from predators, shrimp possess a sharp beak or nose, called the rostrum, that extends off the head of their body. This beak also serves as a stabilizer when swimming backward and forwards in the water.

I still am not sure I'm not being punked by that song. That Elvis really did that song? A song about shrimp? Mama Shrimp? I don't know. All right, let's get back into the music. I had another listener weigh in. They specifically want to hear a song about mothers, and I'm not sure that this fits the bill, but get your knitting needles ready.

Harry Chapin, powerful song. Always a storyteller. There's a story there. One of my friends pointed out that I guess it's an inadvertent Mother's Day song. Yeah, go figure. The Mayor of Candor Lied. That's off Harry's album On the Road to Kingdom Come. In the middle of that set, we had the James Gang from their album Jesse Come Home. We heard them do the song When I Was a Sailor. That's the James Gang without Joe Walsh. And we open up that set with another listener suggestion. One of my friends wanted to bring the show down as much as possible by requesting Pink Floyd's Mother. There you go. That's for you, Dave. All right, let's get to more music right now.

Press Stratton Warthog closed down their shop. The bad Captain Madman had told them to stop selling atonal apples, amplified heat, and Press Strat's collection of dog legs and feet. Bad Captain Madman had ordered their fate. He laughed and stumped off with a nautical gate. The gate turned into a derogatory, and his peg leg got woodwork broken.

Fresh Tread and Warthog have closed down their shop. They didn't want to, which was all they had got. Selling atonal apples, amplified heat, and Press Rat's collection of dog legs.

That's Alice Donut from their album Pure Acid Park. We heard him do the song I Walked with a Zombie. In the middle of that set, we had a listener suggestion. Listener Mike called in again, wanted to hear some Cream. So we played Pressed Rat and Warthog. And then we opened up that set with a German techno band, Can, from their album Cannibalism 3. We heard him do Neon Man. It is 10:09. I got more music here on the turntable, ready to go for you. Let's give it a listen.

That's Angel in Heavy Syrup 3, doing the song Flower and Dream. In the middle of that set, we had a guy by the name of Brian Cadd. He's an Australian singer-songwriter. From his album White on White, we heard him do the song Longest Night. And we open up that set with some Ringo Starr from his album Rotogravure. And we heard him do the song Cookin' in the Kitchen of Love. It is 10:24. Got time for a couple more songs before I get to my next bottom of the hour segment. Let's try these guys.

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0: It's Chuck and Danny. A self-titled album that they put out. Or the song Party Plateau. All right, let's get to my bottom of the hour segment. So today is National Lipid Day, and you're going, what the heck is a lipid? Let's learn.
1: Lipids are a group of hydrophobic biomolecules that play important roles in living organisms. While the primary function of lipids is long-term energy storage, lipids are also used for protection, insulation, and lubrication. They also act as precursors for some hormones and are a key component of cell membranes. There are four basic groups of lipids. These are triglycerides, phospholipids, steroids, and waxes. Although these groups differ in many respects, they all have one characteristic in common. They are all insoluble in water. You may have noticed that lipids and water do not mix. For example, notice the yellow-colored oil in the beaker of water shown here? Even if we stirred this for several minutes, or even several hours, the oil would still separate out from the water. This is because lipids are hydrophobic. From Latin, the prefix hydro means water, and phobic means fear of. So when you hear that lipids are hydrophobic, this basically means that water and lipids do not mix. Let's take a closer look at the category of lipids known as triglycerides. Triglycerides include the fats and oils. Fats, such as lard and butter, are solid at room temperature and are used by animals for insulation, protection, and long-term energy storage. Oils, such as corn oil and olive oil, are liquid at room temperature and are used by plants for long-term energy storage. At the molecular level, triglycerides contain two types of subunit molecules, glycerol and fatty acids. Let's take a quick look at fatty acids. A fatty acid has three main parts, a chain of carbon and hydrogen atoms called the hydrocarbon chain, a methyl group at one end, and an acid group at the other end. Fatty acids can either be saturated or unsaturated. A fatty acid that has only single carbon-to-carbon bonds is known as a saturated fatty acid. This is because the carbon chain is saturated with all the hydrogen atoms it can hold. Unsaturated fatty acids have one to several double bonds. Double bonds result in kinks in the fatty acid chain, which affects the melting point of the fat. Animal fats have saturated fatty acids and are solid at room temperature, while vegetable oils have one or more double bonds and are liquid at room temperature. A trans fat is an example of an unsaturated fatty acid where the hydrogen atoms are on opposite sides of the double bond. Trans fats are usually formed during the production of processed foods and are also common in partially hydrogenated oils. In order to increase shelf life and melting point of the fat, excess hydrogen atoms are introduced to an unsaturated oil. This causes the formation of trans fat bonds in the fatty acid chain. Unfortunately, the consumption of trans fats has been associated with cardiovascular disease, and its use has fallen from favor. Now that you understand a little bit about fatty acids, let's zoom back out and look at how the triglyceride subunits fit together. Remember, a fatty acid is only a small part of a triglyceride. To become a triglyceride, three separate fatty acids have to bond with a glycerol molecule through the process of dehydration synthesis. Let's move on to the next category of lipids, which is phospholipids. Phospholipids are similar to triglycerides in that they contain glycerol and two fatty acids. What's different is that a phosphate group rather than a third fatty acid is attached to the third carbon of glycerol. Phospholipids are extremely important, mainly because of their unique properties in regard to water. The phosphate head of the molecule is hydrophilic, or water-loving. This means that it mixes well with water. The fatty acid tails, however, are hydrophobic, or water-hating, and do not mix well with water. Because of these unique properties, phospholipids tend to arrange themselves so that only the hydrophilic heads interact with the watery environment, and the hydrophobic tails crowd inward away from the water. This structure is the major component of plasma membranes of the cell. Steroids are the next category of lipids. Steroids are composed of four fused rings of carbon to which different functional groups are attached. One well-known steroid molecule is cholesterol. Cholesterol serves as a precursor for the synthesis of other steroids such as testosterone, estrogen, vitamin D, and cortisone. Cholesterol is present in plasma membranes where it stabilizes the membrane. The hormones testosterone and estrogen have small differences in their functional groups, but large differences in their effects on an organism. Waxes are the final group of lipids. Waxes are nonpolar and repel water. They're found in the protective coating on leaves and on outer surfaces of animals. Waxes produced in the ears of some animals to protect the eardrum. In addition, bees construct honeycombs from wax. Now that we've covered all four categories of lipids, let's do a quick recap. The four categories of lipids are triglycerides, phospholipids, steroids, and waxes. All lipids are insoluble in water. While the primary function of lipids is long-term energy storage, lipids are also used for a multitude of other purposes, such as protection and insulation, and as a key component of hormones and cell membranes.
2: Four types of macromolecules partake in all cell mechanisms. Carbs, lipids, proteins, nucleic acids are in all organisms. These macromolecules are large biomolecules, which also include small metabolites or natural products, so you know. Each of these macromolecules has components called monomers, which when strung together form larger molecules called polymers. Carbs and lipids contain CH and O, proteins have N as well. Nucleic acids have CHON and

Some people have way too much time on their hands, don't you think? That's the Biomolecule song tying into National Lipid Day. Hope you learned all about your lipids, how important they are. All right, let's get back to more music.

That's Roger Eno. It's from his album Lost in Translation. Heard the song Ventus Secundus. And yes, he is the brother of Brian Eno. Middle of that set, we had Phil Woods. Phil Woods was an American saxophone player. He was around up until 2015. He has one of the most prolific number of albums I've ever seen on an artist. If you go and look at his bio, it's incredible, the number of albums that he's put out. Heard something off his album Floresta Canto, and that's with Chris Gunning in orchestra. And we heard him do Canto the Osana. And we opened up that set with a German keyboardist by the name of Joachim Kuhn from his album Spring Fever. We heard him do the song Two Whips. That's what I played. It is 10:52. Got time for more music. Let's do this.

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That's band 311. It's a self-titled album that those guys put out, and the track that we heard them do was called Sweet. Sorry, I started out with the wrong track off that album. Something happened with our CD player, and I went to play it, and something else came up, and that's not the song that I picked. I said, hey! So sorry about that, but we got it on. In the middle of that set, we had Scott Mateo and Davies, album that they put out called Paths of Convergence. Heard them do a really nice cover of the Bob Dylan song All Along the Watchtower. And we opened up that set with a little Hawaiian slack key guitar. It's from an album called Hawaiian Slack Key Guitar Masters, the Instrumental Collection. And we heard Keola Beamer with George Winston doing Kalaina Kai. It is 11:05. Let's get to more music right now. Had a listener suggestion weigh in. A friend of mine wanted to hear a song. He heard that song by, or that cover of the Jimmy, or the All Along the Watchtower cover, and knew of a Cuban band that does similar type covers. So check this out. This is Rhythm del Mundo.

0: Isaac Hayes doing a really nice cover of the Love and Spoonful song, Summer in the City. It's off a self-titled album he put out. In the middle of that set, we had some Blackfoot, rock band out of, don't know. I didn't take the time to look them up. Self-titled album from those guys, and track that we heard them do was called Try a Little Harder. And we opened up that set with the legendary Albert King from his album Albert. We heard him do, what did I play? I played, I played, now I gotta look at the album. Oh, Ain't Nothing You Can Do. That's right. Sorry about that. It is 11:30. Let's get to our last bottom of the hour segment. It is Mother's Day. So let's get to something about what mothers want for Mother's Day.
1: Mother's Day is coming, which means lots of well-intentioned, heartfelt ideas that usually result in extra mess and a lack of sleep. So we've been asking the mums netters what they really want for Mother's Day, so you can share this video with your partner and give them some better ideas. Yes, other halves, we're talking to you. Let's start with the basics. Sleep. 90% of mums netters said they would like a lie-in past 8 a.m. Remember what that feels like? No, me neither. But 58% of mums netters said they were definitely up earlier than that. Pro tip, intercept the kids on the way to the bedroom. They're gonna wanna show off that beautiful glittery card and the wonderful breakfast they've made, but maybe delay the reveal by 1-2 hours. Go downstairs, work on breakfast together, and keep them quiet. On the subject of breakfast, 64% of mums netters said they'd love breakfast in bed. But a common complaint is that after you've enjoyed that lovely tray of burnt jammy toast, you get downstairs and the kitchen looks like it's staged a food fight. So, if you want to nail the breakfast in bed thing, make sure the kitchen is spotless when you finish. And maybe keep the breakfast options to stuff that the kids can't make too much mess with. The jam. The jam just gets everywhere. Usually delivered with breakfast is the card. 37% of mums netters said they would like something homemade from the kids. An easy winner here is a card. But a couple of things to keep in mind. One, the night before is not the time to start your masterpiece. Two, keep the mess to a minimum. Glitter is great, but someone needs to clean it up. And three, maybe keep an eye on the creative direction. We've seen some really interesting ones in our time on Mumsnet. And finally, the big one. 55% of Mumsnetters said that they would just like some time to themselves, but half of them said they didn't get any. This one is super simple. Just take the kids and take them away. Take them to the park, take them to soft play, the grandparents, anywhere. Just 1 to 2 hours of peace and quiet for a bath, a hot coffee, a book, just some general quiet. That would be lovely. So, to recap, keep the kids away until a reasonable hour in the morning. Don't make a ton of mess because someone's gonna have to clean it up. And take the kids out for a bit of the day to give us some space. Easy.
2: I feel like moms just don't get enough recognition across the board. You know, every day should be Mother's Day, but it's not.
3: So, what I really want for Mother's Day, there's kind of only one right answer to this: sleep.
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5: I know, like, the typical cliche Mother's Day gift is breakfast in bed, but I don't need the breakfast. You can keep it. I just need the bed.
3: Toss up between getting to sleep in late or being able to go for a run. So both of these do not involve my child.
6: I want cake for my birthday. I want cake for Valentine's Day. And I want cake for Mother's Day. And I buy cake for my mom and for my mother-in-law, which is kind of the big hint that probably I want cake too.
2: I would say beauty treatments for mom, but not the kind that it's just gonna like wash off the next day, because let's face it, ain't nobody got time for that.
3: Somebody, probably my husband, to actually print, frame, and hang photos on the wall, because we still have blank walls, even though we've lived there over a year, and there's no photo from our wedding.
7: I want more cards. I get cards every year for my kids. They make them homemade. I even brought some from last year. I save them, and I love them.
8: I think it would be fantastic to be with my sister, my mom, and my baby, and to just like go to dinner or stay home, hang out, laugh, have fun.
9: I do think it's nice that we have this day where we get to be pampered, where we get the homemade cards, and where we can force our husbands to take a picture of us with our kids and he can't complain.
10: My honest opinion of Mother's Day is that it goes really well for like hour, maybe 1 to 2. Everybody's on their best behavior for a couple hours, and then by like, you know, the gift's been given, the brunch has been eaten. Okay, it's good enough, right? You're happy, you feel mommed,
7: you should enjoy it. Savor it, have fun, don't make fun of it. You know, it's kind of like going to Disney World. Just let the magic happen, and don't take it too seriously, and just have fun.
11: For moms who are around their kids a lot, Mother's Day is sometimes a great opportunity to get a break.
12: Waking up feeling rested. Like rested in a way where you think you can't possibly sleep anymore.
13: Sleeping in, obviously.
14: First of all, just sleeping in. This is a big one, waking up naturally.
15: I was just like, you know, wake up to not a screaming baby.
16: My kids sleeping in. So I would get my me time before the kids woke up.
17: My perfect day as a mom would start with a blowout. Someone coming to my house and blowing my hair out every day or two, perfect.
18: Leisurely enjoy my coffee, hang out in my bed, watch the news, read the paper, waiting for my spa appointments to arrive.
19: So a nice drawn out breakfast, then followed up by a massage, and then a manicure. Probably like some champagne somewhere in between afternoon.
20: I get to go shopping. So I get $5,000 magic dollars. And the only hitch is I have to spend it on myself.
21: A deep tissue massage to get out all those kinks that have been built up through work, through home, through chasing a little toddler around.
22: I'll take that credit card. You watch the kids, and I'm going to go shopping and have lunch, and I'll see you when I get back.
23: To wake up and have an array of assorted treats that are my favorite, just sitting there ready for me, and also I could eat everything but not gain any weight.
24: I just get to sit and eat, and I don't have to do the food prep and the slicing and the chopping and the boiling and the following of directions.
25: I eat my face off, everything I possibly want. Carbs don't exist, fats don't exist, there are no such things as calories.
26: Then maybe we enter the afternoon and there's some delicious lunch I haven't had to prepare. It's beautiful, it's healthy, all the things that I never do.
27: There's like a full buffet like you would get at a fancy cruise ship, and it's everything is calorie free.
28: Together, we have an incredible meal that my husband has cooked every single piece of.
27: Your kid eats everything you put on his plate, everything.
12: I can sit and enjoy a meal with my kids, one in which they eat by themselves.
29: And it would probably end with my personal chef, obviously, cooking us a very healthy, balanced dinner, and then some more domestic fairies to clean up.
28: No fighting, no bickering, and off to school they go.
30: No bickering.
31: No bickering.
16: I would have an argument-free day, and you'd think that a one-year-old and a three-year-old wouldn't be able to argue because one of them isn't talking. They can still manage to grunt and tackle their way through an argument.
28: Yes, you just don't have to parent
32: so
28: much one day. I don't
32: have to parent. I want them to just like crawl up on me and have like the cute little moments.
23: And they don't argue, they don't fight, they take a nap when they want to and when I want to, and they also put themselves to sleep pretty much.
28: They bathe themselves and brush their teeth and put themselves to bed that night.
26: This is the best part. This is the part that's completely unrealistic in my life right now, is that the kids just go to bed on their own. They just crawl in and put their little heads on the pillows and they're done. They're asleep.
28: And I have a great night binge watching my favorite shows, drinking wine, and having another great sleep with no wake-ups.
21: Long, long naps on fluffy pillows and fluffy sheets. No one's bugging me.
16: And then the kids stay asleep all night where I don't have a party in my bed at 3 a.m. That would be a perfect day. And an early night. Every mom loves an early night.

Oh, sorry about that. In the other room picking on music. Boys to Men, the song for Mama. Very appropriate on Mother's Day. All right, I got time for one more set of music before I get to some music for my folks. Let's do this.

0: Back even before he was John Cougar Mellencamp, he was Johnny Cougar. Got the album here to prove it. From the album Chestnut Street Incident, we heard him do Dream Killin' Town. And we open up that set with the Lost Gonzo Band. From their album Thrills, we heard him do the song Relief. It is 11:51. I got time for some music for my folks before I get to an interview. I have an exciting interview coming up with a band called Caution. That's going to be at noon. In the meantime, though, let's get to one of my mom's favorites on Mother's Day.
1: I grew up dreaming of being a cowboy and loving the cowboy way.

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0: That's Sammy Walker. It's a self-titled album that he put out, and the track that we heard off that one was called My Old Friend. Then we had Arlo Guthrie from his album Amigo. We heard him do the song Grocery Blues. And then we opened up that set with some Willie Nelson, one of my mom's favorites for Mother's Day. Heard him do the song My Heroes Have Always Been Cowboys. It's 12 o'clock. 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I got a very special couple of guests on the line right now. Hang on, let me make sure I can record this. Let's see, let's get that going. Okay, I think we're going. There we go. All right. I have the band Caution. They are coming into town next week. They're going to be playing at a bar in Chicago here. We're going to talk a little bit more about them. Let's see if they're on the air. Are you guys there?
1: Yes.
2: Hello.
0: All right. Hello. Fantastic. Glad to hear you guys. So you excited about coming to Chicago?
1: Yeah, definitely.
0: So you're up in Minneapolis right now?
1: Yes. Nora lives in Minneapolis. I live in Birmingham, Alabama. So we're here to practice for a couple days and then headed out.
0: Oh, fantastic. All right. So how is the tone in Minneapolis right now after all the things that happened this past year with ICE?
2: It's been intense, but it's good. I feel like people are like kind of coming together, having shows and stuff again for a while. I feel like that stuff was a little bit on pause, but yeah, it was definitely a intense, scary, sad time.
0: Yeah. I thought it was very powerful that Bruce Springsteen wrote that song and then came into town and performed that set where basically it's just kind of like a protest set.
2: Yeah, absolutely.
0: So you guys have a new album coming out. So your album title, Peripheral Vision, has been used by other notable bands. What does it represent for you, and how does it tie into the confusing existence that you explore over these 12 tracks?
1: I think a lot of the songs sort of revolve around how difficult it is to be alive and be stabilized in your sort of like daily, like macro and micro personal life and, you know, bigger scale. That is sort of like the running theme of the tracks. It came out in December, actually.
0: Oh, okay. So, so your critics describe your sound as a sublime rock and roll that mixes heavy distortion with cosmic harmony. How do you balance that heavy in-your-face riffing with more delicate poetry and melody?
1: Well, a lot of the songs on both of our ends kind of start really basic, really simple, and it's just, you know, guitar and vocal, and so the melody and the lyrics are always sort of the thing that hold the songs together. So all the kind of like texture and loudness and, you know, other elements are sort of filled in around that stuff.
0: Yeah.

0: No, not particularly. I think we got, a lot of, we got positive feedback on that song from some people we had sent it to, and it felt like a good kind of opener song because it's sort of straight to the punch, but it's also kind of shows the whole caution thing, what we sound like.
1: Yeah, and it's, has both of us singing kind of the whole song, which is kind of our, I feel like our signature thing. You know, it's cool to have a first song where we're both singing together, because some of the other songs are more back and forth.
2: So since moving to different cities, you've transitioned from a laptop band to recording long distance. How has this physical separation changed your creative bond?
0: I mean, it's very weird because we both play music with people local to us in different projects and, have regular practice and sort of stay in the mode of being a band. But for this band, we have a tendency to kind of work like project to project. So we'll basically send each other songs that we've worked on each other totally on our, basically like fully fleshed out songs written by one or the other of us. And then we sort of, listen to them together and work on them together. It's definitely an interesting way to be in a band. But we have a pretty, I think we both have a lot of mutual trust and kind of admiration for the other's songs. So it tends to be pretty easy. Like, as I think it's about as easy as it could be doing it in this sort of inherently difficult way.
2: Do you ever find it limits you, or do you think it enhances your creative process?
0: I think it's limiting in the fact that, we don't get to get together and practice regularly and sort of become, sometimes when you're playing music with people, you sort of develop this single brain thing, and through more regular practice and just being around each other, I think that's benefited from that. But I don't know, the cool thing about doing it this way is it feels like we're kind of in our own worlds, and then what's interesting about it is trying to kind of mesh it, make it, work together.
2: Well, that's cool.
0: So it's definitely challenging, but I think, we've had some cool results by that kind of structure.
2: Oh, very cool. So now you're co-headlining with Moontype, another local Chicago band. What makes G-Man Tavern a special venue for this particular bill?
0: I played at G-Man a couple months ago with my solo band, and it was a great time. Sounded great. It's a good sized room for our band. Very friendly staff there, and yeah, it's a cool spot.
2: Oh, very cool. So now before the main show, you're actually playing a free set at Sugar Records. How do these intimate daytime record store sets compare to the energy of a late night club show?
0: So we've done this a couple different ways in the past, but for this tour, we're going to be using a sampler with a lot of the backing tracks on it
2: Oh,
0: and
2: yeah.
0: sort of added elements. So for the show at G-Man, we're going to full send do the whole thing, but for the record store show, we're just going to play guitar and vocals kind of stripped down.
2: Okay, very cool. So now you've worked closely with Chicago-based Born Yesterday Records. How has the relationship helped you navigate the underground scene while living in different states?
0: I mean, they have since dissolved, but we released three things with them, and they were like just extremely helpful to us, and I think were a really positive motivating force in us like continuing the band.
1: Yeah, I would say so because Cash and I were only doing this project in the same city for like a few months, I feel like, before we both moved away. So most of the time we've been doing this band, it has been long distance, but I feel like working with Born Yesterday, they were very motivating and supportive and helped us kind of keep doing it, even though we live really far away from each other.
0: Yeah, I think just having someone kind of be like on your team a little bit is They opened some doors for us.

0: and definitely helps us get hurt a little bit more than we would have without them. And they're also both just, they're both musicians. They both work in the music industry. They're kind of real deal dudes, great people. So
1: Very
0: we loved
1: cool.
0: working with them.
1: Very cool. So being Mother's Day here, are you guys anywhere near your moms?
2: Nope.
0: Sadly, no.
1: Okay. But thinking about mom, right?
0: Yes, I'm gonna
2: Yes,
0: call mom right
2: always.
0: after this.
1: Okay. So mom gets the phone call.
0: Yeah.
1: Let her know you're thinking about her. Send her some flowers or something, maybe.
0: Yeah. A telegram, a singing telegram,
1: So
0: ideally.
1: are you guys on a tour right now, or are you guys traveling at other cities?
0: Yeah, we're doing like a week of shows basically from Minneapolis to New York. So we're playing Minneapolis, Chicago, Youngstown, Ohio, DC, and New York.
1: Oh, very cool. So if people want to get a hold of your music, where do they go?
0: We're pretty easily accessible on all the streaming stuff. The new album is called Peripheral Vision. If you search Peripheral Vision Caution, you'll find it. 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
1: Oh, very, very cool. So they are going to be at G-Man Tavern. Let's see. I'm looking at the details here. So it says you got two backing bands here. It's going to be Moon Type and Memory Card. Is that right?
0: Yes.
1: Okay, so tickets are $18 in advance. If they don't sell out, they'll be $22 at the door. So this is going to be at G-Man Tavern. I don't know if you've ever been to G-Man Tavern before. It's going to be at 8 o'clock. Let's see. Our doors open at 8 o'clock. Show starts at 8:30. Let's see. I'm trying to think of anything else here. For fans looking for physical copies locally, the band is performing that free set at Sugar Records. That's going to be at 3 o'clock on May 15th. So if you want to meet the band, if you want to get their record physically, you can go to Sugar Records and see that show. Let's see. You've also got, do you still have any cassettes left?
0: Yeah, and
1: Okay.
0: Sugar has some too.
1: Okay, so they will have cassettes at Sugar Records. So fantastic. Well, I will leave with some music from you guys. So thanks so much for being here on The Wizard. Really appreciate you guys coming on.
0: Cool, thank you
2: Thank
0: so
2: you.
0: much.
1: All right. Well, G-Man at G-Man Tavern next Friday, the 15th. Get there, get some tickets. I will leave you with some, let's see, let me put your music on the background here. I am going to play Mind Like a Tool, if that one works for you guys. All right, fantastic. Thanks so much, guys. Take care. All right, we'll see you later.
0: Thanks.
1: Bye-bye.

One reimbursable breakfast and one reimbursable lunch is available to all enrolled Chicago Public Schools students on a daily basis at no charge to the student. Parents and guardians who elect to provide their child with meals outside the National School Lunch Program, NSLP, and School Breakfast Program, SBP, are encouraged to send healthy foods in age-appropriate sizes and portions for their child and to refrain from providing foods or snacks that do not align with the guidance in this policy and CPS guidelines for competitive foods. Competitive foods are foods and or beverages sold to students on school grounds that compete with the school's operation of the School Meal Program, NSLP, SBP, Seamless Summer Option, SSO, Summer Food Service Program, SFSP, or Child and Adult Care Food Program, CACFP. Competitive foods include, but are not limited to, items sold in vending machines or school stores, by food vendors on school grounds, or in school dining centers as a la carte items. Competitive foods must be a grain product that contains 50% or more whole grains by weight, have a whole grain as the first ingredient, or have as the first ingredient a fruit, a vegetable, a dairy food, or a protein food, or B, a combination food that contains at least a quarter cup of fruit and or vegetable. For example, a quarter cup of raisins with enriched pretzels. And the food must meet the nutrition standards for calories, sodium, fats, and total sugars. More information is available in CPS Guidelines for Competitive Foods.

We've come to see living on our own or in a small family unit of our own as a key step in growing up. It's the dominant image we have of adult existence. So monasticism, which involves unmarried people working and living together in highly organized communities, can seem very marginal and odd. We may not have anything particularly against monasticism, but it can seem just very unusual, something that might work for a very few individuals without being relevant to the lives of most people today. At its core, monasticism puts forward the bold thesis that people can actually lead the most fruitful, productive, and happy lives when they abandon the idea of coupledom and a single family dwelling, get together into controlled, very organized groups of friends, have some clear rules, and direct themselves towards a few big ambitions. The modern world insists that we'll always be happier in a small home on our own or with one or two very special people. But this ideal can be deeply problematic, leaving us occasionally looking around for some sort of an alternative. Even if we're not planning on setting up a secular version of a monastery anytime soon, the history of monasticism deserves to be studied for the lessons it can yield about the limits to modern individualism. A site near Athens, 300 BC. The philosopher Epicurus buys some land just outside the city of Athens and invites his friends to come and live with him. It's the world's first proper commune based around philosophy. Epicurus has come to the view that we tend not to be very happy because we overrate the importance of three things: romantic love, having lots of money, and the enjoyment of luxury. The point of his commune is to help people avoid these mistakes and to focus instead on friendship, simple pleasures, and cultivating the mind. In the commune, everyone has a room and there are common areas downstairs and in the grounds. That way, the residents are always surrounded by people who share their outlooks, are entertaining and kind. Children are looked after in rota. Everyone eats together. One can chat in the corridors late at night. It's a very successful arrangement, and a great many other Epicurean communities are founded. The movement flourishes for almost 400 years. The big move that Epicurus makes is that people should live together not because they happen to be related by family ties or are born in the same geographical region. They should do so because they share values and ideals. Epicurus proposes that we need the presence and assistance of like-minded people if we're to free ourselves from the usual social preoccupations and get on with the sincere tasks of our lives. Monte Cassino, Italy, 529 AD. Inspired by the example of Epicurus, St. Benedict establishes his first monastery, halfway between Rome and Naples. It's still there, although it had to be heavily rebuilt after it was damaged by Allied bombing in 1944. Benedict writes an instruction manual for his followers, with a simple and emphatic title, The Rule. In his book, Benedict lays out strict regulations about how to run a monastery. He details what to eat, when it's okay to talk, and when you have to be silent, who has to do the cooking, washing up, and gardening. Everyone has to take turns, when to go to bed and when to get up, what sorts of clothes to wear, and what kind of haircut to have. The list can seem like a huge denial of individual liberty, but Benedict's contribution to the history of monasticism is his faith in the benefit of extensive, explicit, and detailed rules to which members voluntarily agree. Benedict believes that only under regulated conditions can the best potential of people be harnessed. He works on the idea that although a high level of personal freedom sounds like a lovely idea, it's not in fact an optimum condition for most of us, because we have a fatal tendency to veer towards dissipation, distraction, and wasting our time. North Yorkshire, England, 657 AD. St. Hilda of Whitby, one of the most powerful and accomplished women in the early history of England, founds a monastery. In her role as the head of the monastery of Whitby, she becomes a very senior administrator, runs a large agricultural enterprise, is a management consultant to visiting kings and princes, and has an impact as a leading educationalist. And she does all this while being noted for her good temper. Of course, she's unmarried. It's not that because she's a nun, she isn't allowed to get married and so has to make the best of her work opportunities without a supportive home life. The line of thought runs the other way round. She's able to have a stellar career and achieve so much for the community because she's free of the demands of relationships and domestic life. Being a nun means she's supplied with meals, laundry, and heating without having to organize everything for herself. She can be astonishingly productive. We tend to associate monastic life with religious devotion, but people like Hilda suggest that there are many benefits of monasteries which are not really tied to religion at all.
Most crucially, the monastery removes the problem of finding a work-life balance. Within the monastery, work and life are not really two separate things. You are always at work. It's an attitude summed up by the followers of Saint Benedict in one of their key mottos, Laborare est orare, to work is to pray. That is, what you're doing when you're digging the fields, administering the accounts, deliberating policy, or involved in contemplation are not opposed activities to be weighed up against each other. You can fully immerse yourself in your work, which, when it's meaningful, can be the highest of pleasures. Kingdom of Bhutan, 1692, the establishment of the Takstang Palphuk Buddhist Monastery. Like Christianity, Buddhism has a long-standing interest in communal living. The lofty and rather inaccessible location isn't an accident. The point of going to a monastery is to avoid the distractions that might take one's attention away from what's really important. The Buddhists are acutely aware of the problems of distraction, what they call the monkey mind. This is one of the recurrent themes around monasteries. So locating the monastery far away from the city and in a setting where nature appears at its most impressive is a careful strategic ploy. It's using geography and architecture in the struggle to get us to focus on the right things. Monasticism knows that human beings are pathetically prone to distraction. It's almost comically easy to get us to stop concentrating on anything serious or even a tiny bit challenging. But collectively, we've been very reluctant to take serious steps to address this mania for distraction. It's almost shocking to imagine what one might be able to do were our attention not always wandering off. Buddhism's leading figures are prepared to accept that asking for prolonged, non-distracted attention means making huge and specific adjustments. That's what monasticism is for. Trinity College, Cambridge, England, October 1911. The philosopher Ludwig Wittgenstein enrolls as a student at Trinity College, Cambridge, to study under the great and eminent professor Bertrand Russell. Trinity College is, like most of the Oxford and Cambridge colleges, founded on the plan of a medieval monastery. It isn't centered around a relationship with God, but it does have a belief system, one focused on the idea of academic work. Fellows of the college, such as Russell, live a communal life and they have to be unmarried in order to be admitted inside the community. Married academics live elsewhere in Cambridge. The arrangements are an admission that certain kinds of jobs, especially intellectual and creative ones, are not well aligned with the demands of family life, or even of running your own household. This academic monastery means you can socialize mainly with people who are involved in the same kind of work as you, who can offer you sympathy, help and advice, and will never nag you about the laundry. The sneaking suspicion that someone who does your job might be harming their talents by emptying the bins or making the beds might, the college system argues, just be true. Russell and Wittgenstein will together revolutionize 20th century philosophy. San Francisco, 1966. The first hippie communes spring up in the Haight-Ashbury district of the city. The hippies go in for a very particular style of communal living, involving beards, lentils, chanting, freewheeling attitudes to sex, suspicion of technology, and dislike of tidiness. They so grip the public imagination that their way of doing things becomes what living together looks like to most people when they think of what it might mean to live in a commune. Almost by chance, it comes to seem as if being interested in shared property, collective responsibility, and mutual assistance with your work means you also have to be interested in dancing naked and sitting cross-legged on the floor with a large beard. It hence becomes hard to imagine a secular monastery with non-hippie values, for example, a commune devoted to entrepreneurship, traditional manners, or a strong enthusiasm for clean design and modernist architecture. Many options for communal living still lie before us. Monasteries and communes have not exhausted the possibilities, even if their examples can act as sources of ongoing inspiration. When we try to live together with just one special other person, the experiment often runs aground. We get bored, sexually frustrated, or constrained. We often blame the other person for this and rush off to repeat the experiment with someone else. We'd be wise to see that the institution of romantic marriage can place some intolerable burdens on otherwise very good people who would hugely benefit from other ways of structuring their time and their laundry responsibilities. As an alternative to the dispiriting domestic bickering of certain couples, it may be time to revisit the fascinating examples of earlier modes of monastic and communal life. If you like our films, take a look at our shop, theschooloflife.com/shop. You'll find lots of thoughtful books, games, stationery, and more.

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Me as a supporter and a member of the community, I feel like people should get treated fairly. No matter what you believe in, you shouldn't disrespect members because of what they like. We deserve to get treated like people, even though we prefer something different. A place to feel comfort and helped will be a group that believes and accepts. A place you can go is Center on Halsted. Their address is 3656 North Halsted Street, Chicago, Illinois, 60613. The way you can contact them is their number 773-479-6469 or their website, centeronhalsted.org, so they can...

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WZRD Chicago.

Yes, can you answer me a question? I wonder why I'm always lonesome, and what the trouble can be. Well, maybe I can help you out. I'm always all alone. A sweetie of my own would make me happy. Gee, I'd like to smile too, as can be. I'm like a raindrop in a cloud. I feel so all alone when I'm out in a crowd.

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You can also email Director of Development Renee Davis at renee.davis@peoplesmusicschool.org.

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3: Welcome back to the Second Story Podcast. I'm Liv Ove. Part of Second Story's mission is to create a world driven by empathy. The idea is that empathy is a transformative way of seeing the world, one that allows us to understand the daily joys and pain of living others' lives, allows us to feel their broken bones and hearts. But the trick is that everyone hurts differently and in different degrees, and a paper cut hurts differently than a broken leg. Is there some amount of empathy that we can give, and how do we decide whose wounds are deserving? In a story about the depth of empathy, Second Story is proud to present LaTanya Lane.
4: It was after dinner at Camp DeSoto, a Christian summer camp in Alabama for girls aged 8 to 16. Being 19, I was on the kitchen staff, a job I thought would be backbreaking, but mostly turned out to be setting table for 200 plus campers and cleaning 1/6 of a kitchen floor. After a few weeks, I'd come to enjoy the rhythm of our daily tasks and the occasional ice cream bar I could grab after dinner. After I'd finished my responsibilities one Tuesday evening, I stepped outside and for a moment, let myself feel lucky. How was I possibly getting paid to do light work at a camp that smelled of earthy air with hints of pine? Tonight was one of our two nights off during our 8 weeks at camp. Rather than head off site, I decided to stay and take advantage of having the communal phone all to myself. I called home, and my 17-year-old brother, still in the throes of his awkward and aloof teenage years, answered. "Hi, baby brother. I'm so happy to hear your voice." "Hey," he replied. "How are you? How are things?" "Fine." "Right. Is mom or dad around?" "Mom's in the hospital." This was news. If my family is going to a doctor, it's usually Dr. Jesus. "What's wrong?" "Doctors don't know." "Did this happen today?" "She's been there for over a week." "Over a week, but wait, what about work? Who's working?" "Nobody right now, but don't worry about it. We'll figure it out." We stayed on the phone for a few more minutes before I accepted that was all the conversation I was going to get. We hung up and I headed back to the kitchen staff cabin. I had so many questions and no one to ask. My mom being sick, that didn't really worry me. Her illness was new, but in my youth, I imagined she would just bounce back. But I knew something about missing work and the snowball of chaos that could create. My family experiences the kind of poverty that Atlantic articles are written about. Systemic, generational, seemingly impossible to escape. Being hospitalized was just the type of issue that could wreak havoc on my family. My mom doesn't get paid time off when she's sick, and hospitals are expensive, hence our regular appointments with Dr. Jesus. One of my main thoughts when I left home for college was that I was taking a paycheck with me. How would they make up the difference? And now, with mom sick, that's two paychecks missing. After that phone call, the worry curdled inside me. And when the rest of the kitchen staff came into the cabin later that night, I pretended to sleep rather than have to look at their happy, unworried faces. At staff devotions the next morning, the worry in my chest festered as I sat huddled next to the other camp staff on wooden benches so close to the floor, our knees were almost parallel to our chests. Surrounding me, the other women on staff chatted sleepily, but I mostly kept to myself. Devotions began, and after a reflection, staff were invited to share their joys and concerns. Technically, joys and concerns was a space for everyone to share their struggles and triumphs, but typically, it became a space for camp counselors to lift up the struggles and triumphs of the campers. "Pray for Emily. She still hasn't found a place where she belongs." "Candace misses home and cries every night. Pray that she gets less homesick." "I want to share a joy." Becky Becky got to the top of the climbing wall the other day. She was so proud. This part of our morning routine had been an anchor for me, a way for me to find a connection between myself and these women who seemed so different than me in their seeming moneyedness and mostly whiteness. I thought connecting through our love of Jesusness could be enough. But today was different. The worry opened up what I'd been trying to bind all summer and confirmed what I'd feared. I didn't belong with these smiling, happy girls whose lives seemed so light. For them, working as kitchen staff meant something to do in the summer. For me, it meant free food and housing and an incredible $1,600 check. Leaving morning devotions, I felt the worry infect my sight. I felt blind to Becky's trouble with the climbing wall or Emily's challenge making friends. My heart bubbled with something that felt like hate, and it troubled me. I'd worked with children my whole life. I knew they were anything but responsible for their positions in the world, but I had no room in my heart for their hurts or concerns. And why should I? I knew each of the girls' parents had spent $2,000 to send them here. As I left the kitchen staff cabin, I could only think mathematically. $2,000 equals 4 months' rent for my parents. I avoided looking at the climbing wall as I passed, not wanting to set eyes on kids who didn't even know how good they had it. Now look, I'm sure it's a little weird to be at a place like this, having me tell you a story about how angry I was being a poor kid surrounded by rich kids. I'll admit, I think it's a little weird too. But the rage that grew from my worry is one of the great divides in this country. And whether you sit on the have enough side or the not enough side, talking about money is usually soaked in shame. Clearly, figuring this out has to include making sure people have what they need to be okay. But maybe it's also figuring out how to talk about these things without the shame and hiding that have been at the heart of it. So that rage is where I was when I went to visit Sue Henry. One of my responsibilities as a member of the kitchen staff was a weekly hour-long visit with Sue, a septuagenarian who lived on the grounds. When it got warm, she pushed her twin bed out onto her covered porch and slept there every night until the chill returned. She'd worked at the camp in her early 20s and spent the next 60 years of her life dedicated to its success. She held a kind of camper emeritus position, doing what she preferred. And what she preferred was talking with the kitchen staff. This week, as I went to visit Sue, I tried to clear my head. Pines and cabins dotted either side of the path, the trees eventually taking over until suddenly I was in the middle of a tiny clearing. Sue's cabin right in the center. Sue was on the porch wearing white linen, her short white hair flying about in a breeze. Her face broke into an intricate network of wrinkles as she smiled and waved me towards her. I climbed the steps and moved to the side of the porch with rocking chairs. "Let me get you some water," Sue said in a voice that creaked with age. I nodded and accepted the glass with a thank you. This was my fourth visit with Sue, and I'd come to know she and I had a hygiene gap when it came to dishwashing. There were always floaties in the cup. I was sure the cups were washed, but they were definitely not clean. However, she was an elder, and I would rather drink floaties than insult her hospitality. So I grabbed the glass of water and with a glob of something stuck on the side and drank quickly to lower the water line before the object had time to dislodge. During our previous visits, we talked about what I hoped to get from my time at camp, what I was studying at school, values we shared like humility and hard work. This week, we spent a few minutes praising one another for being English majors, when she shifted the conversation to what it meant to live a life of service and gratitude. Yeah, But the people who have things to be grateful for don't always know it, I'd said. What do you mean? And then it all came surging. The rage at seeing so much wealth being squandered on something like summer camp when my parents couldn't even make rent. Today, in Joys and Concerns, the counselors were talking about girls who couldn't make friends or who were still so homesick that they could complain about anything just galls me, I'd said. Be careful there, Tanya, Sue said. It's a hard thing to realize, but hear me when I say pain is pain. Even if it comes from a different place than yours, even if it's about something you don't understand, pain is pain. Life would be really hard for you if you can't learn to accept that. The tears on my face were hot as I nodded. Pain is pain. It was hard to swallow, but accepting it loosened something in me. Sue put a wrinkled, veined hand on mine and patted. Other people's lives might look easy. I'm sure your life looks easy to some, but here you are, feeling big pain. Her empathy lanced the boil of worry that I had sat with since my conversation with my brother. And it's a lesson I still draw on. Because I wasn't wrong. That summer did signal the time my parents' financial situation began a breathtaking downward spiral. They eventually lost their house, and Sue eventually passed on surrounded by loved ones. And I am now at a point in my life where, with a little planning, I could spend $2,000 to send my son to a summer camp. Me. And I have a hard time being a person whose life might look easy. Because as much as things have changed, it is never not complicated. But in those moments, I remind myself of that afternoon with Sue, as she patted my hand and we rocked together in the pine-scented clearing. The afternoon, I began the work of recognizing my own hurts and letting that help me acknowledge others' pain. The work of learning that empathy doesn't only look down.

0: 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I'm Liv Ove, and this
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Did you know that many families qualify for free or low-cost child care for children up to age 5 through the federal Head Start program? It Takes a Village Family of Schools is a community-based 501c3 and Head Start program with locations all across Chicago. Going above and beyond what other programs provide, It Takes a Village educational coordinators and family support staff specializes in comprehensive goals, development for children and their families so that every child may see and reach their greatest potential. It Takes a Family works closely with a network of community partners to assist families in accessing employment and job training opportunities, assistance with developmental delays or disabilities, affordable housing, healthcare, mental health, addiction recovery, and other necessary services. 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You may also reach us by phone at 312-868-0588. That's 312-868-0588.

The most famous of North American Indians was the mighty Teton Lakota Nation. They dominated the heart of the Great Plains, from what is now Minnesota to Montana, from the upper Missouri River to the Platte River. They fiercely resisted the white man's rule for 50 years, holding back the tide of Western expansion until they could fight no more. The Lakota had originally come from the southeast woodlands, migrating along the Atlantic coast and then passing over the Great Lakes. They farmed and hunted in the upper Mississippi River area of Minnesota, until finally settling in the Great Plains in the early 1700s. The Lakota built a free-ranging lifestyle around two animals, the buffalo and the horse. They depended on the buffalo for food, clothing, and lodging. It was an animal endowed with supernatural powers, a gift from the wise one above. The Hesapa, called by the settlers the Black Hills, became the sacred heart of the Lakota Nation. Warriors traveled to Hesapa, sought visions, communed with the Great Spirit, and received their spiritual power or medicine. But Lakota medicine would be powerless in the face of the white man. By the early 1860s, the Lakota had lost most of their land through treaties. All that remained in their possession was the sacred Hesapa and some hunting grounds in Montana. Yet in 1866, the whites came to them again, this time for permission to make a great road through the Powder River country to the newly discovered gold fields of Montana. The great Lakota chief, Red Cloud, hated the idea of an immigrant road through the Lakota's last hunting ranges. "When the white man comes in my country, he leaves a trail of blood behind him. I have two mountains in that country, the Black Hills and the Bighorn Mountain. I want the Great Father to make no roads through them." The request for permission was only a sham. Soldiers were already on their way to secure the road with a line of forts. Red Cloud put steel to his threat, and for the next 2 years, the Lakota held the troops under virtual siege. No wagon train, civilian or military, was safe on the Bozeman Trail, and Lakota raids claimed 154 lives. In the spring of 1868, General William Tecumseh Sherman came to Fort Laramie to make a peace treaty with Red Cloud. But the Ogallala leader sent a message saying, "When we see the soldiers moving away and the forts abandoned, then I will come down and talk." Reluctantly, the War Department complied. The Bozeman Trail forts were abandoned. Red Cloud rode triumphantly into Fort Laramie and signed a treaty declaring Powder River Country and the Black Hills unceded Indian territory. In return, Red Cloud promised to go on the reservation, where he would never lift his hand against the whites again. For 8 years, the Lakota would try to forget the whites. But in the summer of 1874, Lieutenant Colonel George Armstrong Custer led 1,200 men on a gold hunting expedition into the Black Hills. Custer sent reports to the eastern newspapers of gold from the grassroots down. The Indians watched a torrent of riotous prospectors pour into the sacred heart of their nation, in complete disregard for the treaty the whites had made. When Washington tried to buy the Black Hills, the Ogallala war chief Crazy Horse replied, "One does not sell the earth upon which the people walk." The Hunkpapa chief Sitting Bull warned, "The Black Hills belong to me. If the whites try to take them, I will fight." Unable to buy the Black Hills, President Grant sent orders to the Lakota to report to an agency or be declared hostile by the U.S. and subject to military action. Meanwhile, the Plains tribes were gathering at Rosebud Creek for the sacred Sundance.

Amidst the chanting and swirling warriors, Sitting Bull made 50 skin offerings in each of his arms until his blood flowed around him and he fell into a trance. When he awoke, he told of a vision. I saw soldiers and some Indians on horseback, coming down like grasshoppers, with their heads down and their hats falling off. They were falling right into our camp. Soldiers were indeed coming. General Sheridan had ordered troops to southern Montana. The invincible George Armstrong Custer drove his exhausted 7th Cavalry through the rolling hills of Montana in a relentless search for the Indians. Finally, on the morning of June 25, 1876, Custer found his prey, camped in a valley of the stream the Lakota called Greasy Grass, but which the whites would remember as the Little Bighorn. Longhair Custer charged his soldiers straight into the Indian encampment. But 1,000 warriors led by Crazy Horse met Custer's troops, and on a ridge now called Custer Hill, Longhair's forces were swallowed up by Indians and were lost in the dust and smoke of history. Sitting Bull's vision had been fulfilled. The Indians soon broke into small bands and scattered to the winds. Crazy Horse's Ogallala kept up their attacks, and Sitting Bull led his Hunkpapas to Canada. That fall, the Lakota were forced to sign away their right to the Powder River and Hesapa. The government said that they had violated the treaty by going to war with the U.S. Promised a reservation in the Powder River country, in May of 1877, Crazy Horse marched his band of starving Ogallalas to Fort Robinson. They came singing peace songs, and Crazy Horse threw down 3 rifles, giving up the warpath forever. But as Crazy Horse was brought into Fort Robinson, a soldier bayoneted him in the back. To the north, a commission came to lure Sitting Bull back from Canada, offering to pardon his war crimes in return for surrender. The Hunkpapa leader refused, asking, "What have we done that you should want us to stop? It is all the people on your side who started us to making trouble. If we must die, we die defending our rights." Canada refused them a reservation, and his people were homesick and weary of cold and hunger. In July of 1881, Sitting Bull and his followers crossed the border. Over the next 10 years, the last of the Lakota were brought onto the reservations, and in all the vastness of the Great Plains, not a herd of buffalo could be found. Sitting Bull joined Buffalo Bill Cody's Wild West show, selling autographed photos of himself to gawking children all across the continent. The show's finale was a reenactment of the Battle of the Little Bighorn, and the terrible Indian wars were now only an entertainment for the victor. On the reservation, warriors lived on rotting scraps and dreams of their past. Inevitably, a prophet came, telling of a new Messiah coming to bury the whites beneath the earth and bring the Indian dead to life. The hunting grounds would be restored, and the land would once again be heavy with buffalo. This prophet was a Nevada Paiute medicine man named Wovoka, and his ghost dance religion swept across western reservations like a prairie wind, the dance lifting broken warriors into its trance. Wovoka's followers donned ghost shirts that would stop the white man's bullets. Fearing a new Indian uprising, Major General Nelson Miles ordered troops onto the Indian agencies. Though Sitting Bull was openly skeptical of the new religion, the whites thought he was to blame for disturbances and ordered his arrest. On the morning of December 15th, 43 Indian police led the Hunkpapa chief from his cabin. Shots were fired, and Sitting Bull fell to the ground, dead. Another band of soldiers had gone in search of the Miniconjou chief, Bigfoot, whose people had gone to the Badlands where they could perform the ghost dance without fear. The Bluecoats caught up with them, and the Indians and the soldiers camped for the night beside Wounded Knee Creek. 500 soldiers stood guard over 350 men, women, and children. At sunrise, the army began disarming the Indians. Somehow, a rifle went off and a soldier fell dead, and both sides opened fire at once.
The army cut down half the men with its first volley, and rapid-fire cannons rained shrapnel from the hills. Indians ran and were shot down like buffalo. When the smoke blew away, 153 men, women, and children of the Lakota Nation lay dead, their blood flowing together with 25 corpses from the 7th Cavalry. The Ghost Shirts had been powerless, and the snows fell for 2 days, softly muffling the moans of the dying. On New Year's Day of 1891, the frozen dead of Wounded Knee were gathered in wagons and buried in a mass grave. Lakota shaman Black Elk said many years later, "I can still see the butchered women and children lying heaped and scattered, and I can see that something else died there in the bloody mud and was buried in the blizzard. A people's dream died there. It was a beautiful dream." But the legacy of the Teton Lakota still commands deep respect and admiration today. Their fight for survival against the U.S. Army at Little Bighorn created a legend, yet ultimately led to their final defeat. The spirit of the Lakota, a proud people who poured forth their blood to preserve a way of life, will endure long after the stories of battle have forgotten.

0: Okay, go.
1: Hello to everyone at NEIU. My name is Tylon Hudson, and I am a resident of the Prison Industrial Complex, Stateville. 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My ID number is R56549. We hope that you accept our invitation, and please take good care of you, your mental health, and physical health. I pray for you all, and God bless you all. Thank you.

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Send your mother home, your neighbor.

0: bright, shiny moment, he was happy. Because kings were good, and kings were strong, and he was a king. Yeah. But then the stranger's path got darker and darker, and the baby lost his way. And the baby got old, and the baby got fat, and the baby didn't like himself too much anymore. And he died. Yeah. But we have to never forget. We have to never forget that he was a baby. And babies are good. And babies are strong. And babies are
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One day the last star will die, and the universe will turn dark forever. It will probably be a red dwarf, a tiny kind of star that's also one of our best bets to find alien life and might be the last home of humanity before the universe becomes uninhabitable. So, what do we know about them, and why are they our last hope? At least 70% of stars in the universe are red dwarfs. They are the tiniest stars out there, with only about 7 to 50% of the mass of our Sun, not that much bigger than our planet Jupiter, which is still huge though. They are also very dim. It's impossible to see them with the naked eye. You've never seen one in the night sky. Even with all our technology, we can only clearly observe red dwarfs in our neighborhood. Approximately 20 of the 30 stars close to Earth are red dwarfs. Like all stars, red dwarfs fuse hydrogen into helium. But while more massive stars accumulate all the fused helium in their cores, red dwarfs stay convective, meaning that the helium and hydrogen constantly mix. So they use up their fuel incredibly slowly before they're extinguished. Red dwarfs burn so slowly that their average lifespan is between 1 and 10 trillion years. By comparison, the Sun will survive for another 5 billion years. Because the universe is only 13.75 billion years old, not a single red dwarf has reached later development stages. Every single one of the trillions that exist is still a baby. Speaking of babies, the smallest star in the entire universe is also a red dwarf, because small red dwarfs are right on the verge of being a star at all. Just a tiny bit less hydrogen, and they are mere brown dwarfs, failed stars that cannot sustain a fusion reaction for long. So what about aliens, or a new home for humanity? Since our Sun will die one day, we'll eventually need to look for a new home. And where there are habitable planets, there might also be aliens. The Kepler Space Observatory found that at least half of all red dwarfs host rock planets between half and four times the mass of our Earth. Many of them are in the habitable zone, the area around a star where water can be liquid. But since red dwarfs burn at relatively cold temperatures, a planet would need to be really close to be hospitable, probably as close as Mercury to our Sun, or even closer. Which brings with it all kinds of problems. For example, a planet this close to a star would probably be tidally locked, meaning the same side would always face it. This side would be incredibly hot, while the shadow side would be frozen, which makes it hard for life to develop. Although a planet with a big enough ocean might be able to distribute the star's energy and create some kind of stability. Or the gravitational forces of the red dwarf could squeeze the planet and heat it up so much that it might lose all its water over time. These planets could end up like Venus, a hot, burning hell. Another problem is that many red dwarfs vary in their energy output. They can be covered in star spots that can dim their emitted light by up to 40% for months, which would cause oceans on planets to freeze over. At other times, they can emit powerful solar flares, sudden outbursts of energy, incredibly powerful. These red dwarfs can double their brightness in minutes, which could strip away sizable portions of a planet's atmosphere and burn it, rendering it sterile. On the other hand, their extremely long lifespan is a big plus. A red dwarf with just moderate levels of activity could be an amazing place for a planet that hosts life. Life on Earth has existed for about 4 billion years, and we have about a billion years left before the Sun becomes so hot that complex life on Earth will become impossible. We will either die out or leave Earth and look for a new home. We could build a civilization for potentially trillions of years around a red dwarf with the right conditions. About 5% of the red dwarfs in the Milky Way may host habitable, roughly Earth-sized planets. That would be more than 4 billion in total. But life may not even need a planet like Earth. Candidates for life around a red dwarf may be the moons of gas giants, also called super-Earths, really massive rocky planets. All in all, there are an estimated 60 billion potentially habitable planets around red dwarfs. And that's in the Milky Way alone. So red dwarfs might become really important for our survival in the future. But everything has to die at some point, even red dwarfs. When in trillions of years the life of the last red dwarf in the universe is about to end, it will not be a very spectacular event. As its hydrogen runs out, it shrinks, becoming a blue dwarf burning out completely.
After its fuel is spent, it's transformed into a white dwarf, an object about as small as Earth, packed very densely and made of degenerate gases, mostly of helium-4 nuclei. Having no more source of energy, it will cool extremely slowly over trillions of years until it becomes its final form, a cold black dwarf. White and black dwarfs are so fascinating that they deserve their own video. Anyway, it's going to be a long time before the last stars in the universe vanish. It's kind of uplifting to know that if humanity succeeds in venturing into space, we have plenty of time before the universe turns out the lights. Our videos are made thanks to your support on Patreon.com. 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
1: Black holes are one of the strangest things in existence. They don't seem to make any sense at all. Where do they come from? And what happens if you fall into one? Stars are incredibly massive collections of mostly hydrogen atoms that collapse from enormous gas clouds under their own gravity. In their core, nuclear fusion crushes hydrogen atoms into helium, releasing a tremendous amount of energy. This energy, in the form of radiation, pushes against gravity, maintaining a delicate balance between the two forces. As long as there is fusion in the core, a star remains stable enough. But for stars with way more mass than our own Sun, the heat and pressure at the core allow them to fuse heavier elements until they reach iron. Unlike all the elements that went before, the fusion process that creates iron doesn't generate any energy. Iron builds up at the center of the star until it reaches a critical amount, and the balance between radiation and gravity is suddenly broken. The core collapses. Within a fraction of a second, the star implodes, moving at about a quarter of the speed of light, feeding even more mass into the core. It's at this very moment that all the heavier elements in the universe are created as the star dies in a supernova explosion. This produces either a neutron star, or if the star is massive enough, the entire mass of the core collapses into a black hole. If you looked at a black hole, what you'd really be seeing is the event horizon. Anything that crosses the event horizon needs to be traveling faster than the speed of light to escape. In other words, it's impossible. So we just see a black sphere reflecting nothing. But if the event horizon is the black part, what is the hole part of the black hole? The singularity. We're not sure what it is exactly. A singularity may be infinitely dense, meaning all its mass is concentrated into a single point in space with no surface or volume, or something completely different. Right now, we just don't know. It's like a dividing by zero error. By the way, black holes do not suck things up like a vacuum cleaner. If we were to swap the Sun for an equally massive black hole, nothing much would change for Earth, except that we would freeze to death, of course. What would happen to you if you fell into a black hole? The experience of time is different around black holes. From the outside, you seem to slow down as you approach the event horizon, so time passes slower for you. At some point, you would appear to freeze in time, slowly turn red, and disappear. While from your perspective, you can watch the rest of the universe in fast forward, kind of like seeing into the future. Right now, we don't know what happens next, but we think it could be one of two things. One, you die a quick death. A black hole curves space so much that once you cross the event horizon, there is only one possible direction. You can take this literally. Inside the event horizon, you can only go in one direction. It's like being in a really tight alley that closes behind you after each step. The mass of a black hole is so concentrated, at some point even tiny distances of a few centimeters would mean that gravity acts with millions of times more force on different parts of your body. Your cells get torn apart as your body stretches more and more until you're a hot stream of plasma, one atom wide. Two, you die a very quick death. Very soon after you cross the event horizon, you would hit a firewall and be terminated in an instant. Neither of these options are particularly pleasant. How soon you would die depends on the mass of the black hole. A smaller black hole would kill you before you even entered its event horizon, while you probably could travel inside a supermassive black hole for quite a while. As a rule of thumb, the further away from the singularity you are, the longer you live. Black holes come in different sizes. There are stellar mass black holes with a few times the mass of the Sun and the diameter of an asteroid. And then there are these supermassive black holes, which are found at the heart of every galaxy and have been feeding for billions of years. Currently, the largest supermassive black hole known is S500014+81, 40 billion times the mass of our Sun. It is 236.7 billion kilometers in diameter, which is 47 times the distance from the Sun to Pluto. As powerful as black holes are, they will eventually evaporate through a process called Hawking radiation. To understand how this works, we have to look at empty space. Empty space is not really empty, but filled with virtual particles popping into existence and annihilating each other again. When this happens right on the edge of a black hole, one of the virtual particles will be drawn into the black hole, and the other will escape and become a real particle. So the black hole is losing energy. This happens incredibly slowly at first and gets faster as the black hole becomes smaller. When it arrives at the mass of a large asteroid, it's radiating at room temperature. When it has the mass of a mountain, it radiates with about the heat of our sun, and in the last second of its life, the black hole radiates away with the energy of billions of nuclear bombs in a huge explosion. But this process is incredibly slow. The biggest black holes we know might take up to a googold years to evaporate. This is so long that when the last black hole radiates away, nobody will be around to witness it. The universe will have become uninhabitable long before then. This is not the end of our story. There are loads more interesting ideas about black holes. We'll explore them in part 2. A big thanks to Fraser Kane for help with this video. By the way, we've made some Kurzgesagt wallpapers in 4K for different screen sizes. You can get them on our Patreon page, which also helps us to make more videos. Like this December, the first month ever with 3 videos.

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It stops at nothing to fill its need.

0: like I'm such an idiot that I don't see that. I guess I must really be some kind of idiot, hillbilly. And it's crept on my mind so much that I'm a good bird. I'm just going to stand around him and make him uncomfortable. Well, I'm not mad at him, and I don't want to commit no violence or nothing. I'd rather keep my knife than him run off with it in his back. I'd rather just keep it, because I think more of my knife than him.
1: Yeah.
0: So I consider myself a big man of God. 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

Many, many, many, many more hundreds of eggs are fertilized than become humans. Eggs get fertilized, and by that I mean sperm get accepted by ova a lot. But that's not all you need. You have to attach to the uterine wall, the inside of a womb, a woman's womb. But if you're going to hold that as a standard, that is to say, if you're going to say when an egg is fertilized, it's therefore has the same rights as an individual, then whom are you going to sue? Whom are you going to imprison? Every woman who's had a fertilized egg pass through her? Every guy whose sperm has fertilized an egg and then it didn't become a human? Have all these people failed you? It's just a reflection of a deep scientific lack of understanding. And you literally, or you apparently literally don't know what you're talking about. And so when it comes to women's rights with respect to their reproduction, I think you should leave it to women. It's really, you cannot help but notice. I mean, I'm not the first guy to observe this. You have a lot of men of European descent passing these extraordinary laws based on ignorance. Sorry, you guys. I know it was written, or your interpretation of a book written 5,000 years ago, 50 centuries ago, makes you think that when a man and a woman have sexual intercourse, they always have a baby. That's wrong. And so to pass laws based on that belief is inconsistent with nature. I mean, it's hard not to get frustrated with this, everybody. And I know nobody likes abortion, okay? But you can't tell somebody what to do. I mean, she has rights over this, especially if she doesn't like the guy that got her pregnant. Like, she doesn't want anything to do with your genes. Get over it, especially if she were raped and all this. So it's very frustrating on the other side. We have so many more important things to be dealing with. We have so many more problems. To squander resources on this argument based on bad science, on just lack of understanding, it's very frustrating. You wouldn't know how big a human egg was if it weren't for microscopes, if it weren't for scientists who are medical researchers looking diligently. You wouldn't know the process. You wouldn't have that shot, the famous shot or shots where the sperm are bumping up against the egg. You wouldn't have that without science. So then to claim that you know the next step when you obviously don't is trouble. Let me do that again. Let me just pull back. At some point, we have to respect the facts. Recommending or insisting on abstinence has been completely ineffective. Just being objective here. Closing abortion clinics, giving women access to birth control has not been an effective way to lead to healthier societies. I think we all know that. And I understand that you have deeply held beliefs and you wanna, and it really is ultimately out of respect for people, in this case, your perception of unborn people. I understand that. But I really encourage you to look at the facts. And I know people are now critical of the expression fact-based. But what's wrong with that? So I just really encourage you to not tell women what to do and not pursue these laws that really are in nobody's best interest. Just really be objective about this. We have other problems to solve, everybody. Come on. Let's work.

thank you, thank you, and thank you, and thank you, and thank you again. You know, I like folk songs, but we got to hem them up, we got to mix them up a little bit, you know. This is one that I wrote back in 1945, I think it was, 45, yeah. That's the word that you wrote. I don't know whether I wrote it or read it or what I done, but anyway, I sang it. And the only two fellas I know that do sing this is Pete Sigrum and Brownie McGee. Just us three in the States that ever sing this. Of course, you can get a lot of trouble singing this. And the title is Black, Brown, and White.

the country, and I fought for it too. Now I guess that you can see what a black man have to do. He says, if you's white, she's all right. If you's brown, stick around. But as you black, oh brother, get back, get back, get back. I hope when sweet victory

What is anxiety? 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Call to action. If you know a friend who is having a problem with anxiety, be there for them. Try to help them overcome anxiety. 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Anxiety signs and systems. 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Having an increased heart rate, breathing hard, sweating, tired, or weak. Help with anxiety. Meditation, exercise. Use positive self-talk. Call the treatment program for anxiety. Example for anxiety is a celebrity, which is Summer Walker. Summer Walker has also suffered from anxiety, which had her nervous and scared to accept her words. And people was bullying her because the way she acted. She responded mad because they was talking about her disorder and nobody should ever feel this way. To learn more, contact the Anxiety Disorder Association of America, www.addaa.org.

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We're listening to Flying Lotus, Do the Astral Plane from the album Cosmogramma. Before that was Fats Waller with Mandy. Coming up next, L1011 with Uncanny Valley Girl. 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

Let's suppose that you were able every night to dream any dream you wanted to dream. And that you could, for example, have the power within one night to dream 75 years of time. Or any length of time you wanted to have. And you would naturally, as you began on this adventure of dreams, you would fulfill all your wishes. You would have every kind of pleasure you could conceive. And after several nights of 75 years of total pleasure each, you would say, well, that was pretty great. But now let's have a surprise. Let's have a dream which isn't under control. Well, something is going to happen to me that I don't know what it's going to be. And you would dig that and come out of that and say, wow, that was a close shave, wasn't it? And then you would get more and more adventurous, and you would make further and further out gambles as to what you would dream. And finally, you would dream where you are now. You would dream the dream of living the life that you are actually living today.